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The opinions expressed on this program are of the host and their guests and do not necessarily reflect the opinions of WVCR, its management, Siena University, and its Board of Trustees.

0: Hello, everyone, and welcome to a very musical episode of Saints and Body Slams, the show that teaches you everything there's to know about professional wrestling. I'm your host, Dante Sullivan, and tonight's episode is a nonstop playlist of some of the greatest wrestling theme songs of all time. While the song a wrestler comes out to may seem superfluous, it is an integral part of professional wrestling's identity. It helps clue us into a wrestler's personality and character, while adding to the showmanship professional wrestling is so well known for. Simply put, it helps turn athletes into superstars, matches into spectacles, and events into historical moments that are passed down for generations. And you're about to hear the best of the best, only on WVCR 88.3 The Saint.
1: Bring the

0: Now, we can't start this marathon of wrestling theme songs without talking about the GOAT in this industry, Jim Johnston. A composer born in the 1950s, Jim actually went to college to study music and began to compose for many films and TV shows during the 80s. But being located in Connecticut, home of the WWE, it wasn't long until Jim was exposed to the pro wrestling world. And through connections, Jim became a key figure in helping Vince McMahon, the new owner of the WWE, to fulfill his vision. As Vince's father and previous owner, Vince Sr., did not want any music in his wrestling, as professional wrestling at that point was very serious, grounded, and sportsmanlike, theme songs for each wrestler would make it seem more like a rock concert than a sporting competition. But that's exactly what Vince McMahon wanted. He wanted to connect to the younger crowd, the MTV crowd, and theme songs was just one way to do it. So, beginning in the mid to late 80s, Jim Johnston would help make this a reality. As iconic theme songs for The Ultimate Warrior, The Million Dollar Man Ted DiBiase, and even Stone Cold Steve Austin were all produced by him. And the way he speaks about his process, it's clear that he takes his job seriously. As first, he will watch the wrestler at work in the ring, seeing how they move, how they look, and base a theme song around how they made him feel. Almost as if the person themselves is a movie and the theme song is a soundtrack for them. From Jim's perspective, it helps transport audiences into that wrestler's world, giving us an idea of their mindset, the way they think, and their motivations. And perhaps no better piece of music exemplifies Jim's strategy at creating a theme song than his work for D-Generation X. And to see how that is, Sienna Radio would like to play for you the song Jim Johnston created to get over a rebellious and juvenile group in DX.
1: Are you ready?
2: Hey, think you can tell us what to do? You think you can tell us what to wear? You think that you're better? Well, you better get ready.

0: That drawn out intro, the anti-authority lyrics, and the laid-back vocals, all of these elements that Jim helped direct and create give you the perfect sense of who these wrestlers are. They're brash, overconfident, and will spit in the face of anyone who tells them what to do. And interestingly, the song itself is also a spit in the face of tradition, as when Jim was producing this song, he thought there was no way Vince would go for it, as at that time, everything had to be fast-paced. No long intros, no wasting time, just get to the point. But that's the beauty of the song, it's almost like it's purposely wasting your time. Because we're here for them, not the other way around. This is the magic that Jim created for decades in the WWE, creating theme songs that embody the characters and tell us exactly what we need to know about them before that bell rings. And Sienna Radio would like to play for you a couple more of Jim's hits, including the well-loved and fan-favorite theme song of Drew McIntyre, Broken Dreams, and the widely known theme song for Randy Orton, Voices, here on 88.3 The Saint.
1: What's that match on my ear? Perhaps the

While Jim Johnson played a major role in creating the iconic sounds wrestlers came out to, he didn't do it alone, and would often collaborate with well-known artists and groups to get the job done. And Sienna Radio would like to share with you a few of those collaborations, including working with Zebrahead for a theme song for the wrestler Maria and 3-6 Mafia for the theme song of Mark Henry, here on 88.3 The Saint.

While the majority of wrestling theme songs were made specifically to be walkout music, certain wrestlers have become intrinsically tied to licensed music, popular songs at the time that had nothing to do with wrestling but just made sense for that wrestler's character. And so, WWE would pay a pretty penny for these songs to be included in the product. And 88.3 The Saint is going to play a couple of those for you, including All the Things She Said by Tattoo being connected to the crazed Victoria, and Killswitch engages This Fire Burns for the rebellious and alternative CM Punk.

This marathon of wrestling theme songs is set to continue after a quick break, but make sure to stay tuned as you can look forward to listening to more iconic music, including Living Color's Cult of Personality and Alter Bridge's Metalingus, only on WVCR 88.3 The Saint.

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Hello, everyone. Welcome back to Saints and Body Slams, the show that teaches you everything there is to know about professional wrestling. I'm your host, Dante Sullivan, and we are continuing our musical journey through some of the greatest theme songs in wrestling history. We left off looking at famous songs that, while not created for wrestling specifically, became intrinsically tied to the sport after a major promotion like the WWE acquired the rights as they fit a particular wrestler so well. And the next three songs you're going to hear include some of the most famous or obscure songs the WWE acquired for their wrestlers, including Living Colour's Cult of Personality for CM Punk, Walter Bridges' Metalingus for Edge, and for a genre switch-up, Nicole Blaze's Nasty Girl for the WWE diva, Layla, only on WVCR 88.3 The Saint.

Now, WWE were not the only wrestling promotion using popular songs for their shows. In fact, in 2016, Smashing Pumpkins' Billy Corgan got involved in the wrestling business by being a producer for the promotion TNA, Total Nonstop Action. And through his connection, he helped TNA get access to a wide library of well-known music for wrestlers to walk to the ring to. And one example Sienna Radio would like to share for you was the music he helped acquire for the all-female faction, The Dollhouse, as they would come out to Courtney Love's Doll Parts, which 88.3 The Saint would like to play for you right now.

Now, promotions like WWE and TNA, they acquired these songs legally, which could not be said for a little promotion known as ECW, Extreme Championship Wrestling. During the late 90s and early 2000s, ECW represented a grungy, do-it-yourself alternative to the WWF and WCW, and this aesthetic was only further solidified with how they acquired their music. It's because they were such a small company, they couldn't afford these larger-than-life and well-known songs for their wrestlers, so they just didn't pay for it. They would pirate songs and allow pretty much everyone on the roster to come out to a recognizable rock song without spending a dime. And it was because of this practice that a wrestler known as the Sandman would acquire one of the most iconic entrances in wrestling history. Coming out with a kendo stick and a six-pack of beer, Sandman would come out to the ring with everyone in the crowd singing along to Metallica's Enter Sandman. And to put you in that crowd right now, Deanna Radio would like to play this iconic tune.

0: generic ever since then. Many songs could be described as AI generated before AI was even a thing, and these descriptions have only increased as time went on. But that isn't to say that every theme song in wrestling today is bad. In fact, there are some extreme outliers, especially when you look at WWE's biggest stars. And so for our final track, Sienna Raider would like to play for you the theme song of Cody Rhodes, the current face of the WWE, and who could be described as the modern day John Cena. While the many wrestlers around him have template music, Cody has a complete and fleshed out rock song that fits his character perfectly, a song he helped create with the rock band Down Straight even before he went into WWE. He brought this song with him to Japan, WWE's greatest competitor AEW, and is still using it today. And Sienna Radio would like you to enjoy it.
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Adventure, intrigue, mystery, romance, starring Humphrey Bogart and Lauren Bacall. Together in the sultry setting of tropical Havana and the mysterious islands of the Caribbean. Bold Venture.

0: Once again, the magic names of Humphrey Bogart and Lauren Bacall bring you Bold Venture and a tale of mystery, adventure, and intrigue.
1: All right, sailor, Havana, Cuba, where we started from, where we get off, out.
2: How long can you keep it up, Slade?
1: Come on, off the boat.
2: I said, how long can you keep it up? You've been sore ever since we left Key West. So we didn't meet him, so we didn't pick up his cargo.
1: Look, sailor, a guy named Scarn sends us a wire. He says, meet him in Key West, move his cargo. I didn't want to go, you wanted to go.
2: All right, and Mr. Scarn and whatever he wanted us to bring to Havana weren't there. But we had a boat ride to Key West and back, you and me. That's nothing, huh?
1: Come on, sailor.

Hello, everyone, and welcome to a very musical episode of Saints and Body Slams, the show that teaches you everything there's to know about professional wrestling. I'm your host, Dante Sullivan, and tonight's episode is a nonstop playlist of some of the greatest wrestling theme songs of all time. While the song a wrestler comes out to may seem superfluous, it is an integral part of professional wrestling's identity. It helps clue us into a wrestler's personality and character, while adding to the showmanship professional wrestling is so well known for. Simply put, it helps turn athletes into superstars, matches into spectacles, and events into historical moments that are passed down for generations. And you're about to hear the best of the best, only on WVCR 88.3 The Saint. Bring the

0: Now, we can't start this marathon of wrestling theme songs without talking about the GOAT in this industry, Jim Johnston. A composer born in the 1950s, Jim actually went to college to study music and began to compose for many films and TV shows during the 80s. But being located in Connecticut, home of the WWE, it wasn't long until Jim was exposed to the pro wrestling world. And through connections, Jim became a key figure in helping Vince McMahon, the new owner of the WWE, to fulfill his vision. As Vince's father and previous owner, Vince Sr., did not want any music in his wrestling, as professional wrestling at that point was very serious, grounded, and sportsmanlike, theme songs for each wrestler would make it seem more like a rock concert than a sporting competition. But that's exactly what Vince McMahon wanted. He wanted to connect to the younger crowd, the MTV crowd, and theme songs was just one way to do it. So, beginning in the mid to late 80s, Jim Johnston would help make this a reality. As iconic theme songs for The Ultimate Warrior, The Million Dollar Man Ted DiBiase, and even Stone Cold Steve Austin were all produced by him. And the way he speaks about his process, it's clear that he takes his job seriously. As first, he will watch the wrestler at work in the ring, seeing how they move, how they look, and base a theme song around how they made him feel. Almost as if the person themselves is a movie and the theme song is a soundtrack for them. From Jim's perspective, it helps transport audiences into that wrestler's world, giving us an idea of their mindset, the way they think, and their motivations. And perhaps no better piece of music exemplifies Jim's strategy at creating a theme song than his work for D-Generation X. And to see how that is, Sienna Radio would like to play for you the song Jim Johnston created to get over a rebellious and juvenile group in DX.
1: Are you ready?
2: Hey, think you can tell us what to do? Think you can tell us what to wear? You think that you're better? Well, you better get ready.

0: That drawn-out intro, the anti-authority lyrics, and the laid-back vocals, all of these elements that Jim helped direct and create give you the perfect sense of who these wrestlers are. They're brash, overconfident, and will spit in the face of anyone who tells them what to do. And interestingly, the song itself is also a spit in the face of tradition, as when Jim was producing this song, he thought there was no way Vince would go for it, as at that time, everything had to be fast-paced. No long intros, no wasting time, just get to the point. But that's the beauty of the song, it's almost like it's purposely wasting your time. Because we're here for them, not the other way around. This is the magic that Jim created for decades in the WWE, creating theme songs that embody the characters and tell us exactly what we need to know about them before that bell rings. And Sienna Radio would like to play for you a couple more of Jim's hits, including the well-loved and fan-favorite theme song of Drew McIntyre, Broken Dreams, and the widely known theme song for Randy Orton, Voices, here on 88.3 The Saint.
1: What's that match on my ear?

While Jim Johnson played a major role in creating the iconic sounds wrestlers came out to, he didn't do it alone, and would often collaborate with well-known artists and groups to get the job done. And Sienna Radio would like to share with you a few of those collaborations, including working with Zebrahead for a theme song for the wrestler Maria, and 3-6 Mafia for the theme song of Mark Henry, here on 88.3 The Saint.

While the majority of wrestling theme songs were made specifically to be walkout music, certain wrestlers have become intrinsically tied to licensed music, popular songs at the time that had nothing to do with wrestling but just made sense for that wrestler's character. And so, WWE would pay a pretty penny for these songs to be included in the product. And 88.3 The Saint is going to play a couple of those for you, including All the Things She Said by Tattoo being connected to the crazed Victoria, and Killswitch Engages This Fire Burns for the rebellious and alternative CM Punk.

This marathon of wrestling theme songs is set to continue after a quick break, but make sure to stay tuned as you can look forward to listening to more iconic music, including Living Color's Cult of Personality and Alter Bridge's Metalingus, only on WVCR 88.3 The Saint.

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Hello, everyone. Welcome back to Saints and Body Slams, the show that teaches you everything there is to know about professional wrestling. I'm your host, Dante Sullivan, and we are continuing our musical journey through some of the greatest theme songs in wrestling history. We left off looking at famous songs that, while not created for wrestling specifically, became intrinsically tied to the sport after a major promotion like the WWE acquired the rights as they fit a particular wrestler so well. And the next three songs you're going to hear include some of the most famous or obscure songs the WWE acquired for their wrestlers, including Living Colour's Cult of Personality for CM Punk, Walter Bridges' Metalingus for Edge, and for a genre switch-up, Nicole Blaze's Nasty Girl for the WWE diva, Layla, only on WVCR 88.3 The Saint.

Now, WWE were not the only wrestling promotion using popular songs for their shows. In fact, in 2016, Smashing Pumpkins' Billy Corgan got involved in the wrestling business by being a producer for the promotion TNA, Total Nonstop Action. And through his connection, he helped TNA get access to a wide library of well-known music for wrestlers to walk to the ring to. And one example Sienna Radio would like to share for you was the music he helped acquire for the all-female faction, The Dollhouse, as they would come out to Courtney Love's Doll Parts, which 88.3 The Saint would like to play for you right now.

Now, promotions like WWE and TNA, they acquired these songs legally, which could not be said for a little promotion known as ECW, Extreme Championship Wrestling. During the late 90s and early 2000s, ECW represented a grungy, do-it-yourself alternative to the WWF and WCW, and this aesthetic was only further solidified with how they acquired their music. It's because they were such a small company, they couldn't afford these larger-than-life and well-known songs for their wrestlers, so they just didn't pay for it. They would pirate songs and allow pretty much everyone on the roster to come out to a recognizable rock song without spending a dime. And it was because of this practice that a wrestler known as the Sandman would acquire one of the most iconic entrances in wrestling history. Coming out with a kendo stick and a six-pack of beer, Sandman would come out to the ring with everyone in the crowd singing along to Metallica's Enter Sandman. And to put you in that crowd right now, Deanna Radio would like to play this iconic tune.

0: For our final song, Sienna Radio wants to look at what modern wrestling has to offer in terms of wrestling music. And unfortunately, it isn't a lot. As with Jim Johnston, the mastermind behind some of the greatest theme songs of all time, being ousted from the WWE in 2017, the WWE's musical direction has been very generic ever since then. Many songs could be described as AI-generated before AI was even a thing, and these descriptions have only increased as time went on. But that isn't to say that every theme song in wrestling today is bad. In fact, there are some extreme outliers, especially when you look at WWE's biggest stars. And so for our final track, Sienna Radio would like to play for you the theme song of Cody Rhodes, the current face of the WWE, and who could be described as the modern day John Cena. While the many wrestlers around him have template music, Cody has a complete and fleshed out rock song that fits his character perfectly, a song he helped create with the rock band Down Straight even before he went into WWE. He brought this song with him to Japan, WWE's greatest competitor AEW, and is still using it today. And Sienna Radio would like you to enjoy it.
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1: WBCR-FM, Loudonville, Albany. The opinions expressed on this program are of the host and their guests and do not necessarily reflect the opinions of WBCR, its management, Siena University, and its Board of Trustees.
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0: 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Thank you.
1: All the things you are. Another Saturday afternoon here at the Crossroads of Jazz. Hard to believe that we are already halfway through the month of July. Believe that. I really wanted to kick off this week's worth of Crossroads of Jazz on a much bigger note and better note, because recently we lost a very influential member, a very important member of our jazz community recently, and that was the one and only, one-of-a-kind drummer, jazz aficionado, writer for the Daily Gazette, host on WAMC, former president of A Place for Jazz, Timothy Coakley, who was pretty much for many years the drummer for Skip Parsons' Riverboat Jazz Band. Sadly enough, we lost him earlier this week, and I can only think immediately on hearing of his passing that he's up there with Teddy Macedas, our old good friend here at the Crossroads of Jazz. Tim Coakley started at a very young age out in Utica. He pretty much was self-taught on the drums, playing small gigs around his hometown. He was on the AMC, Northeastern Public Radio, doing his radio program for more than 35 years. And I believe it was almost more than 16 that he was also at A Place for Jazz. And if you were a fan of Tim on Facebook, you knew that he was a Wordle master, mastering those Wordle puzzles right up to the very end. As I had mentioned, he was born in Utica, New York. He grew up listening to some of the best local musicians in that area. Did a lot of work with tenor saxophonist J.R. Montrose, trumpeter Sal Amico, and drummer Ronnie Zito. He did work and go to school at the Utica College. His first job was on the set of a borrowed drums from Utica College. He worked around town, did all sorts of things, worked with tenor saxophonist Chick Esposito. And in 1974, he actually moved to the Capital Region here, and he moved to Schenectady, where he was asked by promoter Bob Rosenblum to be a part of the rhythm section for the legendary swing trumpeter Doc Cheatham. That's right. Our good friend Tim Coakley played drums for Doc Cheatham. He did a lot of stuff all over town, traveled around town all over the place, did a lot of shows at the Van Dyke. In the later into the 70s, Tim was asked to join the Riverboat Jazz Band with Skip Parsons, of which he pretty much remained there through forever, if you will. If you ever spend a night over at the Fountain, there are only two reasons, really, to go to the Fountain. And number one, I would say to go to see Skip Parsons, of course, with Mr. Coakley on the drums. But I got to tell you, they had an insane pizza. I actually shouldn't say said. Hopefully they're still there. I'm not quite sure. I should check into that. We kicked off this segment of, I didn't even mention it, the Crossroads of Jazz this week was kicked off with some great audio with Nick Brignola. That's right. Tim Coakley on drums with Nick Brignola, October 1977. That was recorded in the Downtown Athletic Club. Tim Coakley will be very, very missed. He was an important member of the jazz community for many, many years. Always had something good to say about people. I don't think I ever saw him raise his voice. He was here at the studios on many, many, many, many, many occasions. Was a very good friend of Ted Macedas, I had mentioned. And they were both broadcasting as younger men back in the day, as you would say. We're going to take it right to the break here with some really cool audio. We're going to go back to the Fountain. How about 2012 at the Fountain? If you're not sure where the Fountain is, over in New Scotland in downtown Albany. Not quite downtown, but more or less in Albany. This is Skip Parsons' Riverboat Jazz Band. We are remembering a very special drummer. He's on this set with him. It's Tim Coakley, who we lost earlier this week. You know where you're at? Of course you know where you're at. You're at the Crossroads. Jazz, Sienna Radio. We love you, Tim.

In case you just joined us, we're here the second weekend every month. We've been doing this for 42 years, and we intend on making it a steady engagement, you know. And so that was called Once in a While, an old Louis Armstrong favorite back from the 20s. And we got Matt Chauvin with us here tonight, who's taking pictures for 20sjazz.com. And if you want to know more about it, come see him and or ask me or something. We all know about this guy, and he does a lot of stuff of our style of music and submits some things to YouTube and all that sort of thing. So we got a professional crew on hand. So we're going to continue with the old Basin Street Blues.

We went down in Mississippi. We took a boat to the land base. Steamed down the river down to New Orleans.

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1: That's amazing to be here. You guys have been so great. Everybody's been so nice. You know, I spent my day, I went to like 8 thrift stores. This town, this is like a time machine, this town. You guys shop at thrift store? I do. I love it. I like the like Savers, because they try to act like a regular department store, but I've never been to a regular department store that smells like my grandma's house is at, so it's a little weird. You can find amazing things. You can get a bowling ball for $1. Actually, you know what? You can get a bowling trophy for 50 cents and just cut out the middleman. My friends are like, dude, I didn't know you bowled a 300 game, and there's a lot of things you don't know about me. How come we don't ever go bowling? I don't want to talk about it anymore. Maybe I'm in the famous bowler relocation program, bro. You ask a lot of questions about what's obviously my favorite sport based on the amount of trophies I have with other people's names on them. No, you ruined it. This happened to me at Goodwill. I'm 48 years old, which is not terribly old, but it's midlife if I'm being honest with myself and others. I'm checking out at Goodwill, and the lady behind the counter says this to me. She goes, are you eligible for any discounts? And I didn't know what she meant by that, and I was like, oh, I like to save money. What kind of discounts are we talking about? I walked right into it. She was like, I don't know, 55 or older? And I was like, no, I'm not eligible for that particular discount at this time. And then she goes, you know what? I didn't think so. Oh, you didn't think so? Well, then who brought that up then where I could be a senior citizen? Was the guy in the bric-a-brac going, check his ID? Well, he might want to save 87 cents. Oh, I didn't think so, you. I was at a Salvation Army store once. There was a guy in front of me checking out who wanted a discount on shoes because the shoes he was buying didn't have laces in them. And I was like, hey, it's $2 for shoes. Take a chance. You know, it's probably going to work out. And he was arguing with the cashier, and at one point he goes, well, I want to talk to the manager about the shoelace policy of the Salvation Army. Those words have never been said in that order, ever. Like, I'll give you $1. I don't have time for your chicanery. Oh, I was mad, and I'm an English major. I was like, chicanery, look it up. And I threw a thesaurus at him and walked away. He was like, oh, I thought a thesaurus was a dinosaur. My favorite part about Goodwill is they have video cameras set up so you can't steal their awesome crap. They should have a video camera pointed at the video camera because that's the most valuable thing in the whole... Who is guarding the video camera? If I ran Goodwill, there would just be two video cameras pointed at each other. And people would be walking out with all of the macrame owls. One of those walkers with a toilet seat attached to the top. Grab that quesadilla machine. It's weird. You can't go to a Goodwill without finding a walker with a toilet seat attached to it. Used. And I don't know why it's there, but I don't want to know why it's there. I'm pretty sure you have to die to give up your walker with the toilet seat attached. Right? There's no upgrade. You can't can't get a nicer one or next year's model. Nobody's like, oh man, the 2020s just came in and there's a cup holder. This one's got Wi-Fi. This one's got Wi-Fi right there. Nobody wakes up all optimistic going, honey, I'm tired of pooping in my walker. Well, I'm going to start using the toilet like everyone else, so call the Goodwill. Schedule pickup for my walker pooper today. Free at last. I mean, it's one thing to wear a shirt that's got some other guy's name written into the collar. It's another thing to use a dead guy's walker pooper. That's all I'm saying. I like a value, who doesn't? But in that situation, you gotta buy new. I'm sorry, you're not cutting corners. You're not trying to save a buck. There's too many memories associated with a dead man's walker pooper. It could be haunted, and then what? You got a haunted walker pooper in your house. A poopergeist. Look.
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1: I opened the Maldemaker, which used to be a weekly newspaper, and it said Chet Baker at the canteen. And no advance notice, like next week. And we were in the studio, and I went to the canteen, which was a club in Covent Garden, and Chet was playing with his own group. And he was playing like a mixture of standards and newer compositions. That was what was really thrilling about that show. When the occasion was there, he could really play. And I happened to see him one of those nights. My first experience of seeing him in person was one of those nights. He played tremendously well. And at the interval, he was just having a drink at the bar, you know. I mean, it was very, it doesn't have any of the paraphernalia of a rock and roll show or a showbiz sort of presentation. They just come off the stand and that's it. A couple of people maybe spoke to him. I don't even remember that he was that bothered by anybody.
2: Did he know who you were?
1: No clue whatsoever. I just went up and introduced myself to him. And I said, I know this is completely out of the blue, but there's any way you'd do a session with us? And he said, when is it? I said, it's Thursday. He said, what does it pay? So what do you want? Scale? I said, well, what about double scale? You know, like, I don't know what we agreed in the end, you know? But he wasn't treating it like, there was no sort of call my manager. It wasn't like that. It was like, yeah, I'll do it. And he came in. And we played with the Attractions. It was a very, you know, different sort of experience. Of course, as I recall, he did it all by ear. He played live with the band, and there were times when he played great things, and then the next phrase, the harmony would just seem obviously implausible to him. But he played just beautifully. But then he had heard what we were doing, and he just played. I told him what the song was about, which again was not lyrically anything like any of the songs that he was used to singing himself. The subject matter of the song, the whole idea of people being sent back to work to build ships to send their children to war. I mean, it was a very different than this is always, you know. And I'm not saying superior, I'm just saying very different sort of sensibility lyrically. But I felt as if whatever he absorbed of it, he played with the sensitivity to the ideas, to the tragedy of the song.

I recommend you fasten your seatbelts. 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

0: 88.3 WVCR-FM, Loudonville, Albany. 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

0: You would like to be on it?
1: Why? What's in Lisbon?
0: The clipper to America. I've often speculated on why you don't return to America. Did you abscond with the church funds? Did you run off with the senator's wife? I like to think that you killed a man. It's the romantic in me.
1: It's a combination of all three.
0: And what in heaven's name brought you to Casablanca?
1: My health. I came to Casablanca for the waters.
0: The waters? What waters? We're in the desert.
1: I was misinformed.

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And don't forget, you can also stay tuned at WVCR.com. Featuring the music of the Tommy Flanagan Trio. Of course, that's Tommy Flanagan on piano, Wilbur Little on the bass, and the one and only Elvin Jones on the drums. Would you believe that Tommy Flanagan, believe it or not, at the age of 6, was given a clarinet for Christmas and actually learned how to play the clarinet pretty good, actually. But he actually preferred the piano. Why you would do that is beyond me, because the clarinet's a lot easier to carry around. Nevertheless, the beautiful music here with Tommy Flanagan. Born in 1930, sadly enough, we lost him in November of 2001. He was born in Michigan. Played with everybody, frankly. Art Tatum, Teddy Wilson, Nat King Cole. The list goes on and on. When you talk about bebop jazz musicians, you have to include Tommy Flanagan, who we're featuring this entire segment here at the Crossroads of Jazz. We kicked off this segment, we're relaxing at Camarillo. In there was Chelsea Bridge, and we just heard Beats Up. We're going to play some more from the Tommy Flanagan Trio moving forward, including Little Rock. We'll take this to the break. You know where you're at. You know it. You're at the Crossroads of Jazz. Stay tuned. It's Siena Radio. It's 88.

0: Hi, it's Kevin Clancy, Siena Class of 1991. 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
1: creator of The Twilight Zone. It's believed that someday we'll hear voices from outer space. And it's with this in mind we created the sounds you're about

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1: Second floor, hardware, children's wear, ladies' lingerie. Oh, good morning, Mr. Tyler. Going down?
2: Ooh.

ladies and gentlemen, welcome to the deep end. Thanks all for coming. Got a few surprises in store for you tonight. So top up your glasses and let's get on with the show.

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0: It is King Arthur, and these are my knights of the Round Table. Whose castle is this?
1: This is the castle of my master, Guido Luamba.
0: Go and tell your master that we have been charged by God with a sacred quest. If he will give us food and shelter for the night, he can join us in our quest for the Holy Grail.
1: Well, I'll ask him, but I don't think he'll be very keen. He's already got one, you see?
0: What?
2: He says they've already got one.
0: Are you sure he's got one?
1: Oh, yes, it's very nice.
3: I told him we already got one.
0: Well, can we come up and have a look?
1: Of course not. You are English type, sir.
0: Well, what are you then?
1: I'm French. Why do you think I have this outrageous accent, you silly king?
2: What are you doing in England?
1: Mind your own business.
0: If you will not show us the Grail, we shall take your castle by force.
1: You don't frighten us, English pig dogs. Go and boil your bottom, sons of a silly person. I'll blow my nose at you, so-called Arthur King. You and all your silly English...
2: What a strange person.
0: Now look here, my good man.
1: I don't want to talk to you no more, you empty-headed animal food trough whopper. I fart in your general direction. Your mother was a hamster and your father smelt of elderberries.
2: Is there someone else up there we can talk to?
1: No, now go away or I shall taunt you a second time.

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vegetarian, which is pretty weird being from Chicago, because I'm fairly certain they put meat in our water there. Gives it extra color, you know. My parents, though, are in complete denial, and they still try to provide me with meat, though, just in case I change my mind. And there's always extra White Castles to go around. You guys know those disgusting little greaseball burgers. Yeah, Dad, that's going to bring me back. My mom will bargain with me about food. She'll be like, you can eat this. There's no meat in it. We just made it with turkey broth. There's no hunks of flesh. Yeah, Mom, I'm sure the turkey just took a little bath in there. Wrung out his little turkey sweater. Gonna pass on the stuffing. Whatever. I get a lot of attitude from people calling me a hypocrite. Oh, you're a hypocrite. You don't eat meat, but look at your shoes. Your shoes are made of leather. You're a hypocrite. These shoes were $5 at Sears. That's not leather. These shoes are like the hot dogs of footwear. It's all the leftovers. It's a visual. I used to have a good job in customer service. All we did was sell videos and DVDs over the phone. It's the questions. Someone called up and asked if we had any closed caption pornos. What the hell's that gonna say? Grunt moan, yes. I messed around with them. I said, no, sir, it's not closed caption. What we offer is one of those signers for the deaf in the corner. All right, guys, thank you. That's my time. 88.3, The Saint.

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0: Hi, it's Kevin Clancy, Siena Class of 1991. 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

This is a song, I guess, I wrote this for an old friend of mine a few years back that could just not find his occupation in the 20th century. So he just chose to live in a fantasy world, and then I looked at him and I went, well, what's wrong with that? So if this song has been able to ease your pain ever so slightly, I'm glad I wrote it, because that's what it's for. It's called A Pirate Looks at 40.

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0: Hi, it's Kevin Clancy, Sienna Class of 1991. 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

0: Hi, it's Kevin Clancy, Sienna Class of 1991. 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

0: Hi, it's Kevin Clancy, Siena Class of 1991. 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

we do the same? 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The Cars on your Double Play Monday morning wake-up call? You might think. And good times roll. Here's a double play from Teddy Swims, Lose Control and The Door on 88.3 The Saint.

0: 88.3 The Saint, we play anything, staying on your double play Monday morning wake-up call, all this time, and Soul Cages. So what did you think of the weather on Saturday? Whether you liked it or you didn't, apparently it was a preview of what fall is supposed to be like. It's supposed to be cooler with above average rainfall. Now, you know, those long range forecasts, they aren't always accurate. And the good news is it's supposed to be back around 80 all this week. And we got a lot of great music coming up, like a double play from Train, Mermaid, and 50 Ways to Say Goodbye on 88.3. The Saint.
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1: Going through menopause right now. You say sorry? Yeah, yeah. It's the worst. Oh my God, the hot flashes. Woo, the hot flashes are the worst. They're crippling. All of a sudden, you just flop sweat. Sometimes I feel like I'm going to pass out. They're awful. They're awful. There's no way in the world men will put up with hot flashes. No way in the world. I think if a man had two hot flashes, they would blow the sun up. You go out, they got the missile pointed to something. Hey, what are y'all doing? Oh, Bob got hot. Did you, Bob? Yeah. Just, it just seemed like it started in my just my balls got hot and just, it's awful. I'm gonna turn that off. Cool it down. What the hell? I mean, ladies, come on. We got a shitty hand that we were dealt, right? Is it a design flaw? Okay, so let me get this straight. This is our plight, right? Okay, so when you're young, you're fertile, you're producing eggs, you're bringing life into the world, right? You're bringing life into the world. And then you get older, no more eggs, you can't bring any more life into the world, so they just set you on fire.
2: Sienna Saint is someone who thinks of others before he or she thinks about his or herself. Compassion is one of the most important virtues a saint possesses. This is not a trait which a saint turns on and off based on how convenient it is for them to feel compassion, but rather a conscious decision to always try to reach out to a fellow human being when they need someone to hold on to. A saint is honest, not only with his or her friends, but also with themselves. They are humble to the point that they do not realize how much of a saint they are until someone points it out to them. A saint is selfless, willing to give up a meal, a night out, or an extra hour working on a paper if someone that they know needs help. A saint does not have to be coerced into doing the right thing and takes it upon themselves to help others realize what the right thing is. A saint listens more than they talk, knowing that sometimes the biggest thing a person will get out of a friend's advice is knowing that the friend took the time out of their day to be there to listen. We encounter saints every day on our campus. They always seem to have a smile on their face when they say hi to us. They make us laugh when they see that we are upset. They know what makes us happy, and they are open about how much they care about us. A true Sienna Saint spreads Sienna's spirit everywhere they go and can turn the gloomiest day into the brightest one. They fill us with happiness when they enter a room and make us want to follow them when they leave the room. Think about the saints in your life. You will find that they are around every corner at Sienna College.
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Belinda Carlisle on your Double Play Monday morning wake-up call. Heaven is a place on earth, and I get weak. Here's a double play from the Bengals. Walking down your street, an eternal flame. 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

0: 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Pet Shop Boys on your Double Play Monday morning wake-up call. West End girls and opportunities. Let's make lots of money. Celebrating their birthday on Sunday. You know him from Queen. Did you know he has a PhD in astrophysics? Brian May is 79 from Top Gun, ER, and Revenge of the Nerds. Anthony Edwards is 64. Celebrating their birthday today, Carlos Santana is also 79. Best known from Grey's Anatomy, Sandra Oh is 55. Supermodel Gisele Bündchen is 46. From Dancing with the Stars, Julianne Hough is 38. 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And we're getting you back to the music with a double play from Santana with Michelle Branch, The Game of Love, and Hold On. 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
1: You know, I grew up in a time when you were allowed to drink and drive. You know, parents were allowed to have a beer while they were taking their kids on vacation somewhere. I remember that. You know, my mother going, "Kids, why don't you kids get your father a beer out of that cooler back there? It's hot up here. Now, come on, get your father a beer. He's going crazy." You know, there was no Prozac or Paxil back then. There was beer, and that's all we had to calm dads down. There was no air conditioning back then. You had a vent that blew on your legs. You sit there in the front, "Yeah, it feels good, Daddy. Open up the vent, I want to feel it." You know, cops would drive by, my dad would toast them. "Hi, I got 5 kids in the back here." There were no flip tops to open up the beer. You had to run into the deli to get a can opener for your dad. "Hi, I'm here with my dad. He doesn't have a can opener. He needs to open up his beer while we're driving to Lake George." "All right, here you go, son. Give that to your father, and he can pop it open, and it's got a magnet on it. He can put it on his dashboard so it doesn't fall off on the floor, and he has to go rummaging around for it while he's driving, you know." It was, you know, because we took safe. It was safe to drink and drive back then, you know. You had a magnet right there on the dashboard. You know, where's the can opener? Right there on the dashboard. There it is.
2: A Sienna saint is someone who thinks of others before he or she thinks about his or herself. Compassion is one of the most important virtues a saint possesses. This is not a trait which a saint turns on and off based on how convenient it is for them to feel compassion, but rather a conscious decision to always try to reach out to a fellow human being when they need someone to hold on to. A saint is honest, not only with his or her friends, but also with themselves. They are humble to the point that they do not realize how much of a saint they are until someone points it out to them. A saint is selfless, willing to give up a meal, a night out, or an extra hour working on a paper if someone that they know needs help. A saint does not have to be coerced into doing the right thing and takes it upon themselves to help others realize what the right thing is. A saint listens more than they talk, knowing that sometimes the biggest thing a person will get out of a friend's advice is knowing that the friend took the time out of their day to be there to listen. We encounter saints every day on our campus. They always seem to have a smile on their face when they say hi to us. They make us laugh when they see that we are upset. They know what makes us happy, and they are open about how much they care about us. A true Sienna saint spreads Sienna's spirit everywhere they go and can turn the gloomiest day into the brightest one. They fill us with happiness when they enter a room and make us want to follow them when they leave the room. Think about the saints in your life. You will find that they are around every corner at Sienna College.
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0: going through the sage to replay anything. Fleetwood Mac on your Double Play Monday morning wake-up call. Dreams and Little Lies. So what'd you think of the weather on Saturday? Well, whether or not you liked it, apparently it was a preview of what fall is supposed to be like. It's supposed to be cooler with above average rainfall. Now, you know, those long-range forecasts are not always accurate. And the good news is it's supposed to be back to around 80 all this week. And no matter what you're up to, we got a lot of great music on the way. A double play from Whitney Houston is next. So emotional. And I want to dance with somebody. Your 90s at 9 are also coming up on 88.3 The Saint.
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1: Yes, sir.
2: I'd like to have an argument, please.
1: Certainly, sir. Have you been here before?
2: No, this is my first time.
1: I see. Do you want to have the full argument, or were you thinking of taking a course?
2: Well, what would be the cost?
1: Well, yes, it's £1 for a 5-minute argument, but only £8 for a course of 10.
2: Hmm. Well, I think it's probably best if I start with the one and see how it goes from there, okay?
1: Fine. I'll see who's free at the moment. Mr. Dubake is free, but he's a little bit conciliatory. Mm. Yes, sir. Try Mr. Barnard, room 12.
2: Thank you.
3: What do you want?
2: Well, I was told outside.
3: Don't give me that, you snotty-faced heap of parrot droppings!
2: What?
3: Shut your festering gob! Your type makes me puke! You vacuous, toffee-nosed, malodorous pervert!
2: Look! I came in here for an argument!
4: Oh, I'm sorry, this is abuse.
2: Oh. Oh, I see. That explains it.
4: Yes. Oh, no, you want 12A next door.
2: I see. Yeah. Sorry.
4: Not at all. No, that's all right.
5: Stupid git.
2: Is this the right room for an argument?
5: I've told you once.
2: No, you haven't.
5: Yes, I have.
2: When?
5: Just now.
2: No, you didn't.
5: Yes, I did.
2: Didn't. I did. Didn't.
5: I'm telling you, I did.
2: You did not.
5: Oh, I'm sorry, is this a 5-minute argument or the full half hour?
2: Oh, just the 5-minute one.
5: Fine. Thank you. Anyway, I did.
2: You most certainly did not.
5: Now, let's get one thing quite clear. I most definitely told you.
2: You did not.
5: Yes, I did.
2: You did not.
5: Yes, I did.
2: Didn't.
5: Yes, I did.
2: Didn't.
5: Yes, I did.
2: No, this isn't an argument.
5: Yes, it is.
2: No, it isn't. It's just contradiction.
5: No, it isn't.
2: Yes, it is.
5: It is not.
2: It is. You just contradicted me.
5: No, I didn't.
2: Oh, you did.
5: No.
2: You did just
5: no,
2: then.
5: No, nonsense.
2: Oh, look, this is futile.
5: No, it isn't.
2: I came here for a good argument.
5: No, you didn't. You came here for an argument.
2: Well, an argument's not the same as contradiction.
5: Can be.
2: No, it can't. An argument's a collective series of statements to establish a definite proposition.
5: No, it isn't.
2: Yes, it is. It isn't just contradiction.
5: Look, if I argue with you, I must take up a contrary position.
2: But it isn't just saying no, it isn't.
5: Yes, it is.
2: No, it isn't. Argument's an intellectual process. Contradiction is just the automatic gainsaying of anything the other person says.
5: No, it isn't.
2: Yes, it is.
5: Not at all.
2: No, look.
5: Thank you. Morning.
2: What?
5: That's it. Morning.
2: But I was just getting interested.
5: Sorry, the 5 minutes is up.
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7: 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Coming up, a double play from MTV Unplugged. Sweet. A double play from En Vogue, starting you off from 1992. Giving him something he can feel. It's on the station that's taking you back to the old school.

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point through the sage. We Platy thing. Karen White on your 90s at 9, both from 1991, Romantic and The Way I Feel About You. Right now, something completely different from MTV Unplugged. Here's Nirvana, All Apologies, and The Man Who Sold the World on 88.3, The Same.

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0: Maybe you point to the Sage replatty thing, the Backstreet Boys on your 90s at 9 from 1997, As Long As You Love Me, and from 1999, It's Gotta Be You. And if you're off this week, awesome. Hope you have a great week. It looks like a good one weather-wise. But also, don't forget, you could take us with you on vacation. 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

0: Hi, I'm Michael Bacon. 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
2: Here the trees are green all year. Yeah, so Florida, I don't know. Folks live down there, as you would assume. You know, they live in those minimum security prisons. That's where they put all the old people. What's with all the security there, with the guard gate, with the arm coming down? Everyone's got a uniform, guns. Are the old people trying to escape, or are people stealing old people? What is the security problem? I get very unnerved by the way they drive down there. That's why I don't like being in those communities, because they drive slow, they sit low. That's their motto. The state flag of Florida should be just a steering wheel with a hat and two knuckles on it. I mean, there is nobody in the car sometimes. You just see cars going by. There was nobody in that car. It was a completely empty car. Always with the left turn signal on from when they left the house that morning. That's a legal turn in Florida. It's known as an eventual left. What is the age that old people reach where they decide when they back out of the driveway, they're not looking anymore? Do you know how they do that? They just go, well, I'm old and I'm coming back. I survived. Let's see if you can.
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0: My next guest tonight is a very funny man who's been named one of Rolling Stone's 5 comics to watch. Please welcome Ryan Hamilton.
1: Wow, thank you. This is nice. It's nice to talk to people. I don't talk to anybody. I don't talk to anybody all day, and then I talk to a lot of people, like millions today, and then I don't talk to anybody. It's a weird way to live. I feel like I'm waking up out of a dead sleep into a sprint. You know, I'm Jason Bourning into every conversation. I tried to cancel my gym membership. Have you ever heard a lazier statement in your life than "I tried to cancel my gym membership"? You cannot get out of this. I've walked off street gangs easier than canceling gym memberships. I called this guy and he said, "If you really want to cancel, there are 2 ways." No, there's just 1 way. I tell you and then you do it. That's it. That's the only way. We're actually halfway done right now. If you would just meet me in the middle, we could close the case on this one, you know? He said, "The first way is you can come in and cancel in person." Nope. It's not that one. You want to have a meeting? What is that conversation going to be? As you can see, I spent $2,600 on 4 workouts. Now, from where I'm standing, the grounds for cancellation are pretty solid, you know? I've been crunching some numbers over here, and I'm on a quarterly workout plan, and it's feeling a little financially irresponsible. So if you could please just let me out. Please let me out. I don't use my gym. Do you use your gym? I wander in every 3 months and I go, "I don't know how to do this." My entire workout, the whole thing, this is the discipline I have. The whole thing is based on whatever machine is open. That's how I do it. I walk around like a lost toddler for 3.5 minutes, and then I go, "I guess I'm gonna do neck today. Just gonna do all neck." Yeah. I'm just gonna bang out a few on the scoliosis machine over here. Just... Hey, should I sign another waiver? Because this feels dangerous. That's all I do. I do 3 sets of neck, both sides, and then I go home. And it costs $750. So if you could please let me out, just please. He said, "If you don't want to come in and cancel in person, there's a second way." Oh, I'm on pins and needles over here. I can't wait to hear about the second way to cancel my gym membership. This is what he said. "You can write a letter." He didn't laugh after he said that. Write a letter. I was furious. You know why? Because I didn't sign this contract during the Civil War. We don't write letters anymore. I don't even know how. Do you know how? I was at home Googling, how do you write a letter? "Dear my gym, I feel the time has come for us to part ways. Although your neck machine has proven challenging, I fear the cost has become exorbitant. Furthermore, we spoke on the phone on Tuesday, and this letter is redundant. Please let me out. Sincerely, Private Ryan T. Hamilton." Oh, thank you. If someone asks you to write a letter in 2016, they're bullying you. That's how I felt bullied. I had to buy 50 envelopes in order to write. I don't even have letter writing stuff. I was wandering around my apartment going, maybe I could make an envelope or something like that. You know, maybe I could cull together some of these raw materials and somehow fashion an envelope. But no, I have 49 envelopes left. It's a lifetime's worth of envelopes. My children's children will have envelopes. They'll be telling stories about how their grandfather walked to the CVS in a full-on rage and brought back this now tattered box of envelopes so that we could also cancel our gym memberships. And by the way, he had to walk by his gym in order to purchase them. Thank you very much. You've been really great.
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1: A Siena saint is someone who thinks of others before he or she thinks about his or herself. Compassion is one of the most important virtues a saint possesses. This is not a trait which a saint turns on and off based on how convenient it is for them to feel compassion, but rather a conscious decision to always try to reach out to a fellow human being when they need someone to hold on to. A saint is honest, not only with his or her friends, but also with themselves. They are humble to the point that they do not realize how much of a saint they are until someone points it out to them. A saint is selfless, willing to give up a meal, a night out, or an extra hour working on a paper if someone that they know needs help. A saint does not have to be coerced into doing the right thing and takes it upon themselves to help others realize what the right thing is. A saint listens more than they talk, knowing that sometimes the biggest thing a person will get out of a friend's advice is knowing that the friend took the time out of their day to be there to listen. We encounter saints every day on our campus. They always seem to have a smile on their face when they say hi to us. They make us laugh when they see that we are upset. They know what makes us happy, and they are open about how much they care about us. A true Siena saint spreads Siena spirit everywhere they go and can turn the gloomiest day into the brightest one. They fill us with happiness when they enter a room and make us want to follow them when they leave the room. Think about the saints in your life. You will find that they are around every corner at Siena College.
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I'm gonna make my question.

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I want to get into it, man, you know. Like a sex machine, man. Moving, doing it, you know. Can I count it off?

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0: Brian Donovan here, inviting you to join me this Saturday morning from 6 until 10 a.m. for Moments to Remember, with your song requests from the 50s, 60s, and 70s, right here on 88.3 The Saints.
1: A Sienna Saint is someone who thinks of others before he or she thinks about his or herself. Compassion is one of the most important virtues a saint possesses. This is not a trait which a saint turns on and off based on how convenient it is for them to feel compassion, but rather a conscious decision to always try to reach out to a fellow human being when they need someone to hold on to. A saint is honest, not only with his or her friends, but also with themselves. They are humble to the point that they do not realize how much of a saint they are until someone points it out to them. A saint is selfless, willing to give up a meal, a night out, or an extra hour working on a paper if someone that they know needs help. A saint does not have to be coerced into doing the right thing and takes it upon themselves to help others realize what the right thing is. A saint listens more than they talk, knowing that sometimes the biggest thing a person will get out of a friend's advice is knowing that the friend took the time out of their day to be there to listen. We encounter saints every day on our campus. They always seem to have a smile on their face when they say hi to us. They make us laugh when they see that we are upset. They know what makes us happy, and they are open about how much they care about us. A true Sienna saint spreads Sienna's spirit everywhere they go and can turn the gloomiest day into the brightest one. They fill us with happiness when they enter a room and make us want to follow them when they leave the room. Think about the saints in your life. You will find that they are around every corner at Sienna College.
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Hey, hey, hey, what do you say? It's Monty Jennings taking the afternoon off. Darren Scott filling in your double play Monday afternoon escape with great double plays, your favorite artist times two. Don't forget to let us know that you're out there at our website. It's simple. It's WVCR.com. Right now, the first of two with Bruno Mars. I just might. 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

Hey there, Saints. It's Moose, host of Moose Tracks, every Saturday, 4 to 5 p.m. right here on The Saints, a special two-part show where you'll hear songs from my personal playlist that week, plus a deep dive into an album that you may or may not have heard before. 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

back to 1999 with Brian McKnight and Back at One. It was the second of two from Brian McKnight because it's Double Play Monday. In front of that, it was 1997's Anytime. Darren Scott filling in for Monty Jennings on this pretty lovely looking Monday afternoon, at least at our studio window here in Loudonville. Thank you again for joining us here on a Monday afternoon. Again, we'd love to hear from you, volunteer fire companies, Veterans Affairs. If you're out there doing nonprofit efforts, walks, pancake breakfasts, let us know. 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Right now on your Double Play Monday is the band with three names. It's Tony, Tone. It's on your station, If I Had No Loot.

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0: Second at 2 from Elton John on a Double Play Monday. Hey, what's up? It's Darren Scott filling in for Monty Jennings on this beautiful-looking Monday afternoon. Hopefully it is beautiful wherever you are. Going back to 1975 with The Island Girl. In front of that, 5 years before that, it was 1970s, Your Song. We want to play your song. Let us know that you're out there. Your favorite songs, dedications, requests. Maybe you want to let us know a song you don't want us to play. We could do that, too. We're going to get you right back to the Double Plays with Tears for Fears times 2. It's up next on your station. It's Monday, Sienna Radio. It's 88.
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Darren Scott, glad to be back with you, filling in for Mr. Monty Jennings, who is working off a three-day weekend. Good for him. We are glad to have you here on your Siena College radio station for Double Play Monday. It is your afternoon escape here on a Monday. Tracks coming up, two from you, too. We also have two coming up from Hall & Oates. Right now, the first of two from 38 Special. It's a second chance. Right, the second chance. First of two on a Double Play Monday. It's your station, Siena Radio.

Recorded in 1987, you would have thought that you two would have figured out what was the name of that street that they were on. It was Double Play Monday in front of that track. It was 1983's Two Hearts Beat as One. There's only one heartbeat here. That's Darren Scott filling in for Monty Jennings on this beautiful-looking Monday afternoon. Thank you very much for letting us be a part of it. Let us know that you're out there at our website. It's WVCR.com. Now back to the music. First to two from Don Henley. It's the Boys of Summer. It's on your station. Come on. Let's go, Saints.

0: And if you're a fan, you might be at the show. They're going to be at SPAC this week. It's Two from Train on your Double Play Monday from 2021. Of course, it was Drops of Jupiter, and in front of that, it was Calling All Angels. Whether it's Train or it's Don Henley or maybe the Beach Boys, let us know what you want to hear. 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I mentioned the Beach Boys. They're up next, times two. It's summer on Sienna Radio. It's 88.3.
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Nothing but the best times, two on a double play Monday, but yet there's only one of me, Darren Scott, in for Monty Jennings. Monty, taking the three-day weekend. Hopefully you are doing the same. Thank you very much for letting Sienna Radio be a part of it. Coming up this hour, music still to come from the Bengals and John Legend. Right now, the first of two from Lionel Richie. He's stuck on you, on your station. Hopefully you're stuck to us. 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

It's a double play Monday on 88.3 The Saint.

Two from John Legend. No, that was not a mistake. We do it every Monday here on Double Play Monday. And what also was not a mistake is Monty Jennings taking the afternoon off. Darren Scott spending the time with you here on WVCR. Who knows? Maybe you're listening on iHeartRadio. Wherever you are, wherever you're listening from, thank you so very much. Please, again, let us know that you're out there. WVCR.com. Right now, back to the music. First of two from Van Halen. You always got to finish what you start here on Sienna Radio. It's 88.3.

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0: Come on, who doesn't want to be a lifeguard? They're legends here in the Capital Region. Of course, they are Blotto, the one and only Blotto here on your station, of course, that plays anything. Who does not want to be a lifeguard? Going back to 1981. It was the second of two on a double play Monday. The very rare She's Got a Big Boyfriend, which also was on that same first album from Blotto back in 1980. Hey, thanks a lot for spending time with us here at WVCR. Stick a fork in me. I am done. I got to get up and out of here. Top of the hour, we're going to send it down to the state capitol for Dave Lombardo in today's edition of the Capitol Press Room. Before we get to that, back to the double plays. The first of two from Kim Wilde up next. It's about the kids in America. It's on your station. Come on, let's go, Saints. Take care and stay tuned, everybody. It's 88.
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3: 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See you then.

bought me a book on jogging. They write books on how to jog. How intellectually deprived do you have to be to not figure out how to jog? Where do you run into problems? Oh, gee, I'm skipping again. You know, honey, there's a lot more to this jogging than meets the eye. Are there people in America so dense they see runners on the horizon? How do they do that? There's got to be a book. And the book is thick. It means they fill it with information you'll never use. One whole chapter devoted to how to train for a marathon. I read the first line and looked at my wife and said, we'll ever live 26 miles from a donut shop. Why else would anybody run that far? Some information I used. What to do if you're ever out running and a dog chases you. That's right, that happens. And they tell you not to try to outrun the dog because the dog will catch you and bite you. So what you're supposed to do is when you hear the dog, you stop running, you turn around, you face the beast, point your finger at him so he knows you're talking to him. You don't want any confusion out there. You know, an armadillo can run by, then you got total chaos. After you point, you stomp your foot, you go, freeze! The loud voice is supposed to let the dog know you're the one in charge. Yeah. So I'm out jogging one morning, and trust me, this is the pace I jog at. I didn't want to break a sweat while I was out running, because we know how annoying that could be. And I got my zone, and you runners know what a zone is. That's where your thoughts become so focused on one thing, and I'm thinking glazed. I'm going to get a glazed. Get me a cinnamon roll and a buttery croissant. From my zone, I get awoken by this vicious sound. I stop running, and I turn around, coming down the street, full bore, with his teeth flared. These are teeth. Is this tiny little three-legged dog. Thing's missing his right front leg, and he is motoring. He's like... Well, perhaps I'm warped, but I thought it was the funniest thing I'd ever seen. I couldn't get freeze out. I was laughing at him. I just pointing at him and spitting on myself. He kept coming. So anyway, got close enough to me. I got nervous. I let him have it. I went, freeze! And just like the book, the dog stopped. And began to tip where the leg was missing. Poor thing, I could see it in his eyes. Oh, not again! And he hopped up right away and growled, I go, too late, man, you blew it. I was scared, I was, man, not no more. Why don't you come with me, I'll get you Krispy Kreme.

0: 88.3 WVCR-FM, Loudonville, Albany. The opinions expressed on this program are of the host and their guests and do not necessarily reflect the opinions of WVCR, its management, Siena University, and its Board of Trustees.
1: I'm David Lombardo, and you're listening to WCNY's The Capitol Press Room. We're going to spend the first half of the show talking about a controversial state permitting agency responsible for overseeing the development of large-scale solar projects as well as new transmission infrastructure. Our guests from the Hochul administration will discuss the real and perceived powers of this office, the misinformation the state has tried to combat, and concerns that New York regulators are still too slow to greenlight solar and transmission projects. Then we'll revisit a conversation with Assemblymember Karen McMahon, a Buffalo area Democrat who sponsored legislation approved unanimously at the Capitol that would quadruple an income tax credit for volunteer EMS personnel and firefighters. And finally, we'll consider the impact of New York's 750-mile Empire State Trail and explore what state policymakers can do to grow the trail and foster more visitors. It's all coming up right here on the Capitol Press Room.
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1: In order to streamline the state's green energy goals, New York policymakers have empowered the State Office of Renewable Energy Siting and Electric Transmission, known as ORES, to have broad siting power over new renewable energy projects as well as the infrastructure to get power where it needs to go. In its few years of existence, the office has been a lightning rod, with some of it stemming from legitimate concerns about local oversight and others ginned up by bad faith critics, while at the same time there are questions about the efficacy of the development of new green power under their watch. For more on the work of ORES, which is located in the State Department of Public Service, we're joined by Jessica Waldorf, the department's Chief of Staff and Director of Policy Implementation. Welcome back to the show, Jessica.
5: Happy to be here.
1: So I want to start our conversation with the role of the Office of Renewable Energy Siting and the needle it tries to thread, because when it was pitched and during its evolution, it was sold as the entity that could help streamline green energy developments that might have been languishing to a certain degree while still preserving local decision making. In practice, though, we've heard from some energy developers that permitting and siting can still be slow because the ground rules are still very similar to what existed before ORES was launched. And at the same time, lawmakers from both sides of the aisle and a range of activists argue ORES is a local steamroller. So can we get a little context about what ORES is actually empowered to do and, you know, the updates to the statute that came with its creation evolution, and maybe get your perspective on how these powers have been utilized in the last couple of years?
5: Sure. So I would say, kind of to start, I wouldn't confuse streamlining with shortcutting. This office was established originally in 2020 with the mindset of it was taking way too long to permit projects. And the reality of the situation is that the state needs new energy generation. Our fleet's, you know, aging. Currently, right now, we have about 25% of our existing generation fleet is more than 50 years old. And what that means is that they simply are operating well beyond their useful lives, and we need to make sure that we're replacing those energy sources with new forms of energy to maintain the reliability of the grid. So at the end of the day, we have this challenge of we need to bring new resources on, and we need to bring them on quickly. And, you know, I think it's also important to note that the process that ORES is using is not new. The process goes back more than 50 years of being able to have state-level permitting of energy infrastructure projects. That prior process was called Article 10. We still have projects that were in the compliance phase, so now those projects are under construction or in operation, and so we're seeing those projects through to fruition. But that original process was set up, and what happened was there was a set of regulations, but each individual project was individually reviewed, and there were conditions set up for each project. And what we recognize is that there was a pattern across all of those projects. And so when ORES was created, it was, again, out of recognition that the process was taking too long, but there was also this opportunity moment for the state to say, hey, we've been permitting projects for X amount of years, we've learned a lot. Maybe the best way to both provide transparency to the public and to streamline the permitting process is to develop a uniform set of standard conditions that should apply to every project, regardless of, you know, location or size. And then those individual nuances with projects can still be, you know, negotiated and reviewed as part of those projects, but we can have a baseline of, you know, nobody's going to permit a project in this state unless it meets the following criteria. Things like threatened and endangered species or wetlands impacts or other types of natural resource impacts. We know both, you know, from precedent and existing laws, including the environmental conservation law, public service law, others, what the rules should be. So let's make it transparent to the developer community so that they know what they're in for when they're coming to the state for a permit. And then because those, standards and conditions are out there, this is what you need to comply with in order to receive a permit. So developers have more transparency up front. It makes the developers feel, you know, more confident to make investments in our state and to bring new forms of generation online. But I would also say that, yes, the developer community doesn't view us as, you know, necessarily the easiest entity to get a permit from, right? And they shouldn't, because every process should require very strict scrutiny. And it's

0: onus on the developers about what you need to do before you even come in the door with a permit. Recent projects have been highlighted, and town supervisors, other folks involved in those permitting processes said, you know, it was years before the permit even started going through the ORES process that they were engaging with the developer. They were pushing back on some of the developer's interest in developing that project. And so a lot of stuff happens before a permit even comes into the door of ORES. And those projects can change more than 50 times before they even get a permit. And that's what good, responsible permit review and community involvement results in.
1: Well, what are the scope and type of projects that come to ORES? Because it's my understanding that there are still some, say, smaller projects that are just the purview of local officials.
0: Sure. Great question. And so to date, ORES has only approved 36 projects. That's a large amount of projects when you think about megawatts. However, the majority of projects are still permitted by the local municipalities. And that statistic, as of a few weeks ago when I looked, is about 1,400 permits issued by local governments. So the vast majority of renewable energy projects are still permitted locally. And that includes things like solar projects, mainly community solar projects. And it also includes battery storage projects. ORES is not responsible for permitting standalone battery storage projects.
1: But in terms of these solar projects that pass a certain threshold, what is that line where they then are so large that they need to come to you?
0: Sure. 25 megawatts. Mm-hmm. So they're very sizable projects, and that again is out of recognition that the state's role in state-level permitting needs to be restricted to utility-scale projects. And so that line was drawn, you know, again, back in 2020. We still carry it through today.
1: Well, the opposition to ORES and its real or perceived powers has really taken off on social media, especially this idea about usurping local decision-making. And I wonder whether that's the case of people maybe just not liking the outcomes. But I want to talk about the PR campaign you're facing, which gets a lot of steam from a high-profile influencer in the North Country, but has become a cause célèbre for politicians on both sides of the aisle, like this little clip I want to play from a GOP politician running for Congress.
2: So let's shine some light on what ORES actually does. It gives Albany the power to make decisions about your land, our farms, and our scenic views in our communities. This faceless bureaucratic agency can completely override local control and push massive solar projects into our rural communities. They can tell towns, farmers, and homeowners that Albany knows better than they do. Folks, that's not clean energy. That's Albany arrogance.
1: So there's a lot to unpack there.
0: Sure.
1: How does that compare to the ORES process? And are there any parts of it that you think are maybe misrepresentations of what happens, or maybe just outright fabrications of the process?
0: I would start by saying there is a lot to unpack there. I think first and foremost, it's really important for folks to recognize that ORES only receives permits after willing landowners have agreed to lease their land for development. That is completely on the onus of the developer who's trying to develop a project in the state. ORES doesn't go out, meet with landowners, and encourage them to sign lease agreements. We wait until a permit application comes into us.
1: And so,
0: yep.
1: Where the person says it gives Albany the power to make decisions about your land, our farms, not true.
0: That is completely not true. And then another claim that I've heard is, you know, the state's using eminent domain to take away your property. That's not even a legal tool that we have in the ORES tool chest to use. So the truth of the matter is, it's only willing landowners that lease their projects come to ORES via the developer for a permit application. The other thing that I would say is, once a permit application is in the door, we do engage with the community, of course, as part of the permit process. There are also a lot of other resources out there available at the state level for communities that want to learn more about what ORES is all about or state level permitting processes. And so part of that, there have been a lot of studies that have been done about, you know, farmers that have leased their land and are able to continue farm operations alongside the development of a renewable energy project. And that revenue is what allows them to keep their farms and their families for generations to come. There's a lot of stories out there, and there's a lot of truth about that within each permit application. The other thing that I've heard is that, you know, we don't take comments from the community into consideration as part of our permit reviews. That's completely false. You can go to our docket and you can see a summary of the comments and exactly how we address them as part of the permit application. So recent permit application that I was looking at, there was a line by line, every single written comment that we received. So in addition to the public statement hearings, it had the comment, a summary, you know, who it

0: was a summary of the comment and how staff responded to each individual comment. So, you know, when I hear comments like faceless bureaucrats or, you know, those types of things, I think at the end of the day, this is how government works. The legislature passes laws, the executive enacts them, and it's our responsibility to faithfully execute the laws. And that's exactly what the people that work at ORES do. There are teams of public servants that have worked there for decades, including myself, who chose a career in public service because we believe in working for the public and doing something good for the public. Would I say that every decision that comes before the commission or before ORES is an easy one? No. And that's because every single time we have a decision in front of us, there's always opposing viewpoints. And I think it's completely fair and encouraged for those viewpoints to come to light in any decision-making process. And so we always welcome that. I think, you know, most of the noise around these projects, of course, is other community members that have concerns about visual impacts or, you know, those types of things. And I will say that visual impacts is probably one of the biggest things that we hear about in our permit reviews, and those concerns are taken into consideration very much so. And in the case of a recent project, the developer noted, it was in a recent editorial, you know, the project started at over 1,000 acres and it was cut in half as part of that community review process. And that's the type of review that makes a responsible project.
1: And after a quick break, we'll continue our conversation about the State Office of Renewable Energy Siting and Electric Transmission, known as ORES, with Jessica Waldorf, the Chief of Staff and Director of Policy Implementation for the State Department of Public Service, which oversees the office. When we get back, we'll talk about some of the specifics surrounding a controversial solar energy project in Fort Edward, and also talk about what could be done to speed up the permitting of new green energy projects. 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
1: This is WCNY's The Capitol Press Room, and we're continuing our conversation about the State Office of Renewable Energy Siting and Electric Transmission, a real lightning rod in the development of solar energy in particular. And our guest is Jessica Waldorf, the Chief of Staff and Director of Policy Implementation for the State Department of Public Service, which oversees ORES. You referenced earlier that project that has shrunk in size in response to comments, and this is an hour north of the Capitol in Washington County in the village of Fort Edward, where a solar project of about 500 acres has been a focal point of a lot of debate and concern. In addition to that idea of the visuals that people don't want to see, what other narratives have you encountered there that you feel have raised legitimate concerns, and where do you feel like you've had to combat either misrepresentations or outright fabrications?
0: This recent editorial by the town supervisor definitely said it best, and I think that article speaks for itself, and definitely commend a local leader for sharing the truth about his experience in developing a renewable energy project. I think everybody has different experiences, but definitely good to see from the town's perspective what their lived experience was in building a project. I think the other one is, you know, our concern for threatened and endangered species. that one, I think, hits home for a lot of our staff, many of which are environmental experts. They have careers that maybe came from DEC or, you know, other environmental backgrounds. They take those concerns extremely seriously. And, you know, you mentioned at the beginning that some developers still view our process as extremely onerous. It's because this state has probably some of the strongest environmental protections in this country. And that flows through in every type of permit review that you have, whether it's via our office or another office that has environmental permitting responsibility. And so one of the things that was mentioned again in this recent article is that another entity involved in that permitting process worked out an agreement with the developer for the permanent protection of that particular species. That type of permanent protection isn't going to happen in a lot of other types of development, but it's because of this process and the rules that are established and the outcomes that can be generated from it that there will be permanent mitigation in place for this particular species. And so I think those are probably some of the things that I would highlight. But again, I think there is a lot of misinformation out there. I think one of the things that is truthful, you asked me about things that are true that may have been highlighted in this particular project and in the broader discussion about renewable energy siting, is that farms and agriculture is struggling. It's also true that revenue from these projects are used by landowners to be able to retain farms and retain operations. But I think it highlights a broader issue. And, you know, I would welcome the discussion not to be, you know, this type of development is what's crushing farmland and more. If there really is an issue with the agricultural industry and with farmers' ability to maintain economic solvency, then that's a bigger conversation than renewable energy. And I would also say that a recent report by the Comptroller's Office, it was released in 2024, highlights that renewable energy is only a small fraction of the actual reason why farmland is being converted. So that means that there are other things out there that we can be doing to address that particular issue. But to say that it's solar or wind that's destroying farmland is just completely false.
1: Well, that editorial that ran in the Post Star also references the, quote, loudest voice against this project who doesn't actually live in Fort Edward. And this is someone who has got a very big online social media footprint. And online, the tenor of this debate has become very emotional and aggressive, with some people, what I would say, are pouring gasoline on a fire, so to speak. And I wonder if that has spilled over into the real world with ramifications for state officials like yourself, either getting doxxed or facing, you know, serious death threats.
0: Mm-hmm. Yeah, it's unfortunate. You know, I would say I can confirm with you that members of my office, including myself, have received threats. And as a public official, of course, that's concerning and unnerving. Going back to what I had said earlier, every decision that comes before the department, the Public Service Commission, and again, ORES, there's always going to be opposing views. The truth of the matter is, every single form of energy generation that you could build in this state is always going to have opposition to it. There literally isn't one that you could point to and say, everybody is unanimously supportive. It doesn't exist. So that means every time that we're trying to build an energy infrastructure project, there's going to be two sides. There's going to be fierce opposition and there's going to be fierce support. And the goal as part of any type of permitting process or policy making process that we do is to meet somewhere in the middle, is to take pieces from both sides and hopefully reach a center compromise. That's what a permitting process is meant to do. That's what decisions like putting up to the Public Service Commission last week to take the next step forward in advancing new nuclear. That also has fierce opposition. New gas infrastructure, fierce opposition. So there's always going to be opposition. And again, I think it's great to see when people are really passionate about something and they want to fight for their belief. And so maybe it's solar that they're against, maybe it's gas that they're against. And so they come forward with these really strong viewpoints and research that they've done or community surveys that they've done. And all of that information is extremely helpful in a decision-making process. And I think it's okay, and again, you know, acceptable for folks to say, I don't like this process, you know, or I don't like what this agency is doing, or I don't like this law. And that's totally acceptable. Where I personally draw the line, and again, I wouldn't mention the influencer by name, or I wouldn't mention a politician by name, because for me, like, I draw the line at calling attention to individual people. I think painting someone as like a monster or, you know, that kind of stuff is just really dangerous and just not the type of rhetoric that we need. I think respectful and healthy debate is great. But when you cross the line and you point fingers at individual people and then you have these repercussions of death threats or violent rhetoric and you just are constantly escalating momentum. And my hope is that both politicians on both sides can recognize that that's not a healthy place to live for debate and bring it back to the issues, bring it back to constructive debate and constructive conversation, and take away from really dangerous finger pointing that hopefully doesn't lead to something bad. And instead, you know, we bring it back home to discussing the real issues and figuring out a constructive path forward.
1: So finally, we've been having this conversation primarily through the lens of this idea that ORES is just pushing through projects. But as we mentioned at the top, there are the green energy and transmission developers who would like to see things go even faster. And you mentioned earlier that there have been, I think, 36 permits issued from ORES. Of those 36, how many have actually resulted in completed projects? And is that a concern that things aren't being completed as fast as they could be?
0: Sure. And I think it's also important to say, so 36 projects through ORES, and prior to ORES even being created, there was 18 projects approved through the prior Article 10. So 54 projects in total, large-scale energy projects permitted by New York State. Many of those are in operation today. I'd have to get back to you with a specific number.
1: So in operations means completed and
0: completed,
1: doing what they were envisioned to do.
0: Delivering energy to the grid. And I guess a more specific example is on June 3rd, the NYISO noted that more than 29% of the state's generation at the noon hour came from behind the meter and front of meter solar. So that's like demonstrated proof that renewable energy is actually making it to the grid. To the developers that say it should move faster, one of the things that we're seeing, and there's been a lot of national news on this, is there's also federal permits that are needed to build these projects. So many of the projects that, despite having received a permit from ORES, still have other approvals that they need. So they may be going through those processes. There may be other things that they're working on. So we're not the only step in building a project. But developers that have received a permit from us are definitely motivated to build. And now that they've gotten to that step, we, of course, are looking at the state's broader generation mix. We're looking at reliability needs, and we're very excited to bring all sorts of energy generation online. I mentioned last week we did the launch of the nuclear backbone and looking into developing new advanced nuclear in the state. That's a long game. And in that process, we look forward to extensive community engagement as part of that. But it also is the case that this governor and certainly the commission and, of course, you know, the offices within it support an all of the above energy approach. And that means we're not taking a step back on any one of them. We're looking at the role that existing combustion resources play on the state's electric grid. We have a 0x40 process that, again, there are laws that we have to follow as an agency. So every single decision that we make needs to be in accordance with the laws that the state has enacted. But like I said, it's everything's on the table, and we need to make sure that at the end of the day, the projects that we permit, the policy decisions that we make, are all in the mindset of keeping the lights and the heat on for New Yorkers.
1: Well, we've been speaking with Jessica Waldorf. She is the Chief of Staff and Director of Policy Implementation for the State Department of Public Service. Jessica, thanks for visiting us in the studio.
0: Thanks so much for having me.
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1: I'm David Lombardo, and you're listening to WCNY's The Capital Press Room. In an effort to recruit and retain volunteer firefighters and emergency medical personnel who are in high demand across rural and suburban parts of New York, state lawmakers on both sides of the aisle have pushed to boost a 20-year-old income tax credit for those volunteer first responders who are currently capped at a $200 credit. And in the final weeks of the legislative session in Albany, legislation was unanimously approved that quadrupled the credit and made technical changes to the existing property tax exemption that is also available. For more on the initiative and how it passed through the Capitol, we spoke in late June with the measure's assembly sponsor, Buffalo area Democrat Karen McMahon. Here's that conversation with Assemblymember McMahon. Well, we often hear about the need for volunteer first responders in rural parts of the state, but your district includes the suburban community of Amherst outside of Buffalo. So what has been your experience, and is there a shortage of volunteer firefighters and EMS personnel?
8: Yes. So as you said, my district is the town of Amherst. It's right adjacent to the city of Buffalo and then travels up to the Niagara County line. So I have pretty much everything from very dense areas to pretty rural areas. The district is served by 9 different volunteer fire companies, though. We have no paid professional firefighters or emergency. Actually, there are emergency ambulances that are paid. Yeah. But just talking firefighters. So, yeah, we are in constant communication with these guys, men and women, actually, and the needs are great. It's difficult to get people to volunteer these days. People are busy. People don't have the time. A lot of these volunteer fire companies are served by retirees often. And I see also kind of a family tradition in service, which is really nice. But it's been hard to recruit, hard to retain people because the demands are so great. And it's volunteer service.
1: And the Firefighter Association of the State of New York has been pushing to update the tax credit that is available for volunteer firefighters and EMS personnel, which has been stuck at $200 for about 2 decades now. Your legislation would boost that up to $800 for a single filer. What are your expectations for this type of refundable credit? Are you anticipating this has a significant impact, or do you just hope that it holds the line in terms of the volunteer numbers?
8: I think it could have a really positive impact. What I've heard from volunteer firefighters and the companies in our district is that it's huge, that it really will make a difference. You know, we'll have to wait and see how this plays out. Do we get it signed? Does it make it into a budget allocation? We're kind of at the beginning of the process here, I feel like, unfortunately, but I think it could have a really positive experience from what I've heard from FASNY and from individuals in the community.
1: And why is that? Because ultimately, a $600 difference isn't enough for someone to, say, quit their job, right? It's spending money for a lot of people. I mean, this day and age, maybe it covers a couple months of your utility bills. So why do you have high expectations for that $600 difference?
8: I think it just sends a message, too, that their service is valued. Mm-hmm. Really, I think that's a really important part of it. We really rely on the volunteer fire service. It saves the state a ton of money every year. If we had to hire professional firefighters all across the state, it would just cost billions of dollars. So I think it really just tells our volunteers that your service is valued, you are important, we're doing our best as a state to make your service easier.
1: Another component of your bill is what's described as a technical correction to the property tax breaks on the local level that can also be available to first responders. What's the change that you're looking to make there?
8: Well, the change is really to currently there's a choice that has to be made between the state, the income tax credit, and the local property tax credit. And this would eliminate that. They wouldn't have to pick or choose. They could do both. So that also sweetens the pot a little bit.
1: And is this something you've been hearing about for years, or has this been something that's kind of gotten on the radar recently as people try to potentially take advantage of both of them?
8: This particular bill has been around for a while. Mm. And I took it over when Fred Thiel retired. But we're always trying to find ways to help the volunteer fire service. I had a bill that would increase disability payments, among other things. My legislative director is a volunteer firefighter himself, so he always keeps me really in tune with issues facing the volunteer fire service. So this was an issue. The choice that had to be made was an important thing, an important component of the bill.
1: Well, as you mentioned earlier, there is a major cost savings to the state and municipalities for the volunteer firefighters. The estimate in your bill memo is, I think, $4.7 billion each year. And I'm curious whether you think this dynamic makes sense, because obviously there is a cost saving, but we're kind of scrambling for volunteers. You have these systems that are heavily reliant on their neighboring communities when there are extenuating circumstances. So should the state continue to rely on volunteers for these types of services? Or do you think it makes sense to have some level of municipal or state-funded EMS firefighters sort of as a requirement in New York?
8: Well, actually, volunteers save New York an estimated $3.8 billion a year. Mm. And so I think the numbers...
1: Your bill memo says $4.7 billion.
8: Well, I think replacing them with a fully paid workforce would cost taxpayers $4.7 billion. Mm. That's where that number came from. So do we expect the state to switch to a paid force?
1: Should we?
8: I doubt it.
1: Should we, though?
8: Well, you know what? I think in a lot of communities, it's a really important component. As I said, you know, there's a lot of family members who sort of pass down the tradition from father to son or nephew. I think volunteer fighters like doing the work as well. I don't know if we really could expect, you know, could we really do that? Could we really afford it? I think there's a lot of volunteers who really enjoy the work as well.
1: Is there a point, though, at which we won't have those volunteers, where we're going to be spending so much on incentives, where it makes sense just to switch to a professional set of emergency first responders?
8: You know what, David? I really don't know if we've gotten to that point yet. I think that's a conversation further down the road. Right now, we're trying to increase opportunities for volunteers, and hopefully it will pay off. And we'll see an increase in volunteers.
1: And
8: that's my hope.
1: So the next stage for this bill is getting it signed by the governor, who generally is loath to endorse any sort of fiscal measure outside of the budget. So is this the case where you're anticipating a veto, or you're anticipating chapter amendments for incorporation in next year's legislative session? What are the realistic next steps?
8: Mm-hmm. Well, we tried to get it into this year's budget, but I think there was so much focus on other things, as you know, in this budget, we didn't get there. I'm hopeful, as you said, she often vetoes things that have a fiscal impact, but my hope would be that perhaps chapter amendments and then being able to, you know, get an allocation for next year, that's I'm hopeful for that, actually.
1: And what sort of allocation are you looking for? Because again, referring back to the bill memorandum, under the section of fiscal implications for state and local governments, we've got the classic TBD, to be determined.
8: Right, right. Right now, the credit as it stands is $15.2 million annually. So we're basically quadrupling it. If we're doing math, which I'm not great at, I think it's an additional $45 million, which would bring it to like a total of $60 million.
1: You don't anticipate, though, that this might prompt more people to volunteer, and thus you'd have to go above that number because you'd have additional volunteers?
8: I guess we'll just have to see how it plays out.
1: I imagine you'd like it to attract more volunteers, right?
8: Well, that certainly would, or to retain the ones we have. Yeah,
1: sure.
8: Yeah. We'll have to see how it affects the numbers. You know, one step at a time. Do we get it signed? Do we get it funded? Does it actually do what it's supposed to do? And I'm hopeful on all those fronts.
1: Another option that was out there for lawmakers to consider was a credit from your Republican colleague, Joe Angelino, that was valued at about three times what you were proposing. How did you come up with $800 as opposed to, say, $2,500, which he was promoting?
8: Right. The Angelino bill was certainly more generous, but it would have been way more costly as well. Mm-hmm. As I said, this bill it was a Fred Thiel bill before I took it over, before he retired. it just seemed like, and there were other bills out there too. I believe Kerry Warner had a version of it too that may have been a little more generous. It just seemed like a reasonable starting point, as opposed to, you know, trying to force through something at, you know, $2,500 that likely wouldn't make it very far.
1: When you say likely wouldn't make it very far, what do you mean by that?
8: Make it to the floor. Well, pass, you know, pass the House.
1: Well, there was a motion to discharge the bill to the floor. And while the handful of Democrats did side with the Republicans to bring it to the floor, it didn't get that motion approval. And so there never was a floor vote. I guess two parts. One, how did you vote on that motion? And two, what do you think about that broader issue about a bill with the wrong party affiliation basically being DOA in the assembly?
8: Well, you know, it was really kind of unfortunate the way that all played out. I saw that bill on the discharge list and I said, well, you know, this, why would I support this bill when I have a bill that I think is better, that's more likely to pass? So I actually did vote I voted no on the bill, knowing that we were really pushing this one. And we continued our work. You know, it was just a lot of persistence with leadership, with other bill sponsors to try and advance ours in the face of it. I felt that, well, you know how discharge petitions are often used kind of as a political tool to get people on the record.
1: I'm shocked to hear this, but yes.
8: So I felt personally that our volunteer firefighting force was kind of being used as a political pawn, that it really, that bill, I think, was kind of unrealistic and was never going to go anywhere. So it just gave me a lot of incentive to get mine to the floor. And we were successful.
1: Well, you mentioned trying to bring this bill up in the budget process, and I'm curious what that is like. Is this an issue where you're dealing with Phil Fields in Ways and Means and just nudging him? Is this something where you're in the speaker's ear? Well, what does it look like to try to get this type of tax credit as part of three-way negotiations?
8: Yeah, I mean, all of the above over there, but also Division of Budget, Blake, Washington. I know that there was a credit in the Senate one house. And so it was just kind of a push on all fronts. But as you know, things fall off, things jump in. It just we just didn't get there this year.
1: And do you have a sense of what your plan is between now and, say, December 31st, which is the latest we have to send bills over to the governor, to try to build momentum? Is it primarily a behind-the-scenes campaign? Do you think there's benefit to going more public and doing a sort of pressure campaign on the governor, so to speak? It is an election year.
8: I know, it is an election year.
1: And everybody loves firefighters in election years.
8: Well, that's true. That's true. So I feel like we kind of have that in our back pocket, the fact that this is, it's a good bill. And I know that the governor is sympathetic to the volunteer firefighters. I think that there's going to be probably a little bit of both behind the scenes lobbying, gathering memos of support. We have the support of FASNY, of course, and maybe a little press, you know, a little front and center wouldn't hurt the effort too.
1: Well, we've been speaking with Assemblymember Karen McMahon. She is a Buffalo area Democrat. Assemblymember, thank you so much for making the time. I really appreciate it.
8: You're so welcome, David. Have a great day.
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1: 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Back in 2020, the state completed the 750-mile Empire State Trail, connecting New York City to Canada and Albany to Buffalo. And this past spring, a report from Parks and Trails New York examined the impact of the trail during its first 5 years of existence, looking at visitor spending, environmental benefits, as well as public health outcomes. To discuss the findings, we spoke in late June with the group's executive director, Paul Steely White. Here's that conversation. Well, before we get into the trail's impact, can you describe what the trail consists of and how it compares to, I guess, the system of not-so-connected trails that existed before this?
10: Yes, indeed. So the Empire State Trail is magnificent, right? It's actually the longest multi-use greenway path in the United States. It's 750 miles long, as you pointed out, and it really consists of three major portions. The section that most people are familiar with and that has the richest history is from Buffalo to Albany, and that's the old Erie Canal towpath, right? Sure. So the mules would sort of tow the barges along the canal on these paths, you know, adjacent, running parallel to the canal itself. And over the last several decades, that towpath has been improved in fits and starts, and now it's really the most continuous, contiguous, you know, safest, most enjoyable part, I think, of the whole Empire State Trail. The other segment is from Albany to New York City, and that's along the Hudson River Valley, you know, in the Greenway there, which is more sort of patchwork, and there's still some sections that need to be filled in. But that is now to the point where people are coming from all over the world to experience all of the culinary delights of the Hudson Valley and certainly all the arts and culture. And then there's the third section that runs from Albany to the Canadian border, and that's the most undeveloped so far, but developed enough where we're seeing increasing numbers of folks experiencing the Champlain Valley. And that consists of, you know, some old canal paths and pathways and some rail trails. But those three segments really comprise what we now know as the Empire State Trail. And it's been decades in the making, but it's really been only the past couple of years that it's been developed enough and continuous enough and safe enough to really attract the great numbers of folks we're seeing now. Almost 10 million people now visit the Empire State Trail in a year. And that's mostly local visitors, but an increasing number of tourists from around the country and around the globe.
1: And when people are taking advantage of the trail system, how are they using it? I mean, you pointed out this is a multi-use trail.
10: Sure, sure. Most trail users are pedestrians. Mm-hmm. They're out there walking their dog. They're, you know, walking from town to town. They're checking out nature and the canal, you know, birders, et cetera. And then cyclists. And cyclists, I think, are special because they tend to spend a bit more money. They spend more time on the trail. They eat more.
1: And got to fuel up after a ride.
10: Got to fuel up. You know, but certainly it's really all kinds of, you know, users, from nature lovers to strollers to cyclists. And it's really wonderful to see, you know, the diversity of, you know, local residents and tourists alike. I happen to be very lucky in the Hudson Valley. I live in New Paltz, and the trail there, the Empire State Trail, runs through town now. And it's really kind of like the main street. It's where you go see your neighbors. Can like see the mayor out there, you know, walking on the trail. So that's how folks are experiencing the trail generally.
1: Well, your organization led this review of the impact of the trail during its first 5 years of existence. And in addition to the economic impact, you explored some of the other outcomes that the trail is having an effect on. So can you talk about the different ways that the trail is impacting the lives of New Yorkers and the economy of New York more broadly?
10: Sure, sure. So, you know, we expected to find, you know, pretty significant environmental and health benefits of the trail, right? That's to be expected. When you make park or trail investments, you see that. And, you know, those were pretty significant, right? Like $80 million in health savings, right? When you take all of the exercise, and we interviewed thousands of trail users, right, to get this source data for the report. And you find that it's actually really the gym for people. People are going out there to run, to walk, you know, and so all of those exercises that folks are doing on the trail has a measurable health impact. And so the World Health Organization has these tables that where you can sort of plug in the number of hours that people are spending in aggregate, you know, on the trail, and it will sort of give you a general sort of health savings based on all that, you know, physical physical activity. And so, you know, that's pretty significant. And the environmental benefits as well, all the carbon savings, you know, replacing car trips, you know, having people have a nearby recreational opportunity so they don't have to drive so far, right, to see it. So there's like 96 million miles of, you know, vehicle miles traveled saved. All that was kind of expected. What was unexpected was to see that $2 billion of economic impact that the study found. And that was really surprising, I think, to all of us, just to see that all of the visitor spending, all of the tourism spending, you know, there's 26,000 businesses that are located near the trail, a fourth of them very intentionally located near the trail because they wanted that foot traffic. They wanted to be near the trail purposefully. Real estate impacts, and then also just like large corporations wanting to locate near the trail for the quality of life for their employees. You know, I was talking to the county executive in Onondaga County last year, and he said that Micron choosing to locate in Syracuse had a lot to do with the fact that the Empire State Trail was there, and they wanted that amenity for their employees. And so capturing all of that economic value really started with the counts, right? How many people are actually using the trail? And then we interviewed them to find out how much they were spending. And then you plug those numbers into an in-plan, you know, database and analysis machine, which essentially calculates all of the indirect and induced spending. So when people are spending money at a hotel or a restaurant or a retailer, there's the direct economic impact. And then there's the knock-on effects, right? Those businesses have to expand. They're making investments. There's like other sort of downstream economic impacts. And the fact that all that adds up to $2 billion a year, which is, to put it in maybe more sort of like relatable terms, that's the Taylor Swift Eras Tour generated $2 billion a year. So, and now that's happening every year, right, along the trail. And so I think this also tells the state and really anyone who's concerned about uplifting, you know, both rural and urban economies, that when we're thinking about the economic development investments that we could make, you know, you look at the usual stuff from like tax breaks for corporations or stadiums or traditional sort of road and highway investments. I think what we have now in the Empire State Trail is something that rivals and perhaps exceeds some of those more traditional economic development investments. And so what this, I think, signals is a big shift away from just the recreational aspects and benefits and the health and environmental benefits towards, hey, we have a real economic powerhouse in the Empire State Trail and really in the trail network throughout the state. And so as the governor is considering investments that will uplift New York State communities, I think what we have here is a winner in the Empire State Trail.
1: Well, given the benefits that you just outlined, do you feel like the state's continued commitment to the trail system could be greater, for example, when it comes to maintenance and upkeep or investing in those additional connections that are needed?
10: Well, one interesting stat from the study was that the sections of the trail that are off-road, right, those like safe, out of the way, you know, you're in nature, you're on something that you would, you know, be comfortable riding on yourself or kids riding, those sections are four times more valuable than the on-road sections, right? And so it's interesting to also note that of the 750 miles that currently comprise the Empire State Trail, a bit over 100 are still kind of like hairy and on-road sections. They're not those like safe off-road car-free sections that people really like. And so there's right there, there's 100 miles of investment that we could be making to improve the trail, bring those benefits to more communities.
1: Do you have a sense of what it would cost to do something like that?
10: It's about $1 to $2 million per mile on average. So that's really a great place to start. The second category of future investment that I think could really help return more benefits to New York communities are these connectors. Utica, for example, is like a mile and a half from the Empire State Trail, so there's no easy way to get to downtown Utica from the trail. And there's probably 60 or 70 of those sort of last mile connections from towns and cities that would really, again, bring those benefits directly into communities. And then there's a third category of investment that I'm really excited about, which are these like other big regional greenways. You know, where I live in Ulster County, there's the O&W that would, a 60 mile connection from Port Jervis to Kingston, which is pretty amazing. The Long Island Greenway, which would connect Queens to Montauk throughout Long Island, is a big proposed project extension of the Empire State Trail, which currently ends in New York City. But when it was announced, all the Long Islanders were like, hey, where's where's ours? You know, the Niagara shoreline, which would take the trail all the way down to Erie, Pennsylvania, and so many in between. You know, that there's trail investments in the North Country. There's, you know, certainly in central New York, there are tons of potential, you know, rail trail conversions and other canal conversions. And so there's several hundred miles of potential right there. And so we're coming out with another report this fall that will more specifically detail and document these amazing opportunities to bring these economic developments to every corner of New York State.
1: Aside from money, you said $1 million to $2 million per mile, what other obstacles are there when it comes to expanding these off-road trail opportunities?
10: Well, sometimes you run into a little bit of NIMBYism. You know, sometimes there's concern that the trail's going to, you know, bring crime or unsavory elements into communities. But I think those concerns have largely been answered.
1: What about land? I mean, is there an issue with, oh, we're going to have to seize property in some areas?
10: In most cases, the property's there. The land is there. Either the state already owns it, or an organization like Open Space Institute has already secured, you know, much of the site. You know, usually it's not land acquisition or site securement. And again, a lot of those, you know, last century, there were concerns about vagrancy and such. But now I think really the only obstacle is politics. You know, it's just like competing investments, you know, that the state could be making in recreation or economic development. And certainly there are many. But what we're hearing from mayors and from county executives is that this is the leading thing that they want to see. You know, all of the regional economic development councils mention trails and trails expansion in their plans. And we have just visionary leadership right now, from the governor to the Office of Parks and Historic Preservation, Kathy Moser, DEC. So I think the stars are really aligning for the next big leap forward for the trail network. And it's not really about the obstacles, it's about the opportunity that we're seeing.
1: Well, is there an available pot of money for expanding this trail forward?
10: There's no dedicated state funding for greenways right now. What we've seen over the past couple decades is that every once in a while there will be an infusion to expand the network. And there was a little bit of Environmental Bond Act money that was devoted to trails, the Adirondack Rail Trail, which is spectacular, 30 miles from Tupper Lake to Lake Placid there, which is amazing, right? And then that's now also a big economic success story, where you see what I like to call the trail industrial complex. Ice cream parlors and coffee shops, sure, and hospitality are really like growing up around the trail there. So that's really our main goal at Parks and Trails New York, is to realize this next big investment from the state. And our hope is that Governor Hochul and state legislators and county executives will all align very soon on making the next big investment.
1: Do you have a favorite part of the Empire State Trail?
10: Well, it's hard to choose a favorite. You know, I was lucky last week to ride from Buffalo to Rochester, and we met with mayors all along the way. And we, it was a, you know, sort of a study tour with various folks, and we got to meet with all of the local boosters and advocates who are making the trail happen. And coming through, Brockport and Lockport, and it was just like great just to see that local small communities that are so into the pride associated with the trail itself. It's become the identity for many of these more rural communities that otherwise don't really have much going on. But now the trail has, I think, given them a reason to invest and to really tout what they have and keep their young people like local and attract more investment and attract people. And so I think seeing that pride on display on this recent tour through Western New York really just made me very excited about the future, and about the future of this sort of local community-based economic development model, which is a way to get dollars into communities that otherwise wouldn't have much going on.
1: Well, we've been speaking with Paul Steely White. They're the executive director for Parks and Trails New York. Paul, thanks for visiting us in the studio.
10: Thanks, David.
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11: 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The opinions expressed on this program are of the host and their guests and do not necessarily reflect the opinions of WVCR, its management, Siena University, and its Board of Trustees.

0: Scotia. Who doesn't love themselves a little bit of heat waves? I can tell you the man sitting across from me at the table definitely loves himself some FIFA 21 music. Welcome to the I Gotta Go show here on Siena University Radio 88.3. And if you thought I was done talking about soccer and interviewing international students from here, you're going crazy. Welcome to the show, Ben Bitton, player for Siena University Soccer. Is it okay if I say soccer, or is that kind of triggering for you?
1: No, soccer is fine. I got used to it.
0: You got used to it here in the States? All right. Well, we got a lot of stuff to talk about. A little bit of your experiences, you know, coming here from Bavaria, correct, if I'm correct about that. Talk about a little bit the Germany national team, Bayern Munich. We're just going to have a good time here. You ready for it?
1: Yeah, I'm happy to be here.
0: All right, so you know, well, let's get the listeners to know a bit about you. Tell them a bit about yourself, what you do, where you're from, what you play here, little hobbies about yourself. You know, your deepest, darkest secrets. Obviously not. That was a little bit of a joke there, but just tell the listeners on 88.3 who is Ben Bitton.
1: There's not much to say. I'm from Munich, from Germany. I'm a junior here, and I just wanted to come to the U.S., experience life here, and play soccer. So that's pretty much it.
0: A guy, super humble guy. You know, listeners, you gotta like that. Listen, trust me. I met Ben a couple months ago. We have a Monday 6-9 class. You know, by the time you're hearing this, our class will be over. You know, we're both gonna have A's. You know, we're gonna be the best students in the class. Worked together on a project. We had to debate this one kid in a topic. We absolutely killed it. That kid had no chance. Shout out to him.
1: Felt bad for him.
0: Yeah, it was a rough day at the office for Johnny, the boy there. But regardless, we're having a good time here on 88.3 on the I Gotta Go show. The best show. The only show you need to listen to. I'm kidding. There's other shows here you can listen to. But if you need to listen to one show, you got to listen to the I Gotta Go show. Let's talk some footy here. So you described yourself as kind of a versatile player. You know, you said yourself you don't know the exact position that you play. So you want to describe the position that you take for what your role is on the Siena Men's University team?
1: I mean, we play a very specific system. So in our system, I play more like a winger. In Germany, I play more like an attacking mid, sometimes a defensive mid. In the spring, I also played as a center back at times. So
0: center back, really?
1: Center back, yeah. All right. That was an experience. I even trained as a goalkeeper a couple of times because all of our goalkeepers were injured, so I can do everything.
0: he is really a jack of all trades, folks. But, you know, if you had to choose one position, you know, you got to play there for the rest. Is it the attacking side of the pitch? Is it the defending side of the pitch? Is it even, do you secretly wish that you were a goalkeeper? What do you want to do?
1: Honestly, being a goalkeeper was fun, but I definitely wouldn't want to be a goalkeeper all the time. I see myself more as an attacking mid. But playing as a winger is also fun, so I kind of got used to that, too.
0: All right. Yeah, I get that. You know, obviously, you guys won the MAC this year. You know, fantastic achievement. Went off to Seton Hall, had that heartbreaking penalty shootout. If that's too much, I won't bring it up too much. But what went into that experience, you know, winning the MAC and, you know, going up against a good team in Seton Hall and, you know, battling them out, having that last-second goal where you guys took it to extra time? You know, what went into that experience?
1: Yeah, you know, like, we grew together as a team throughout the season. We didn't have the best start. We also lost the game 6-0, I think. And then after that, in conference play, we just grew together. And throughout the season and MAC play, we just, like, kind of got in the flow. Obviously, we beat Sacred Heart in the final, which was huge. And they also had a penalty in the last minute of the game. And then we all celebrated together. It was the first MAC championship in Siena history. So, yeah, it was definitely an experience. And, yeah, going out to Seton Hall like that was obviously heartbreaking. But we saw we can compete with the best teams in the country. And now we want more.
0: Were you a part of that penalty shootout? Or did you not be able to take a spot kick?
1: I didn't take one. We only got 3 penalties. Actually, my 2 best friends both took one. They both everyone missed. And yeah, that was heartbreaking. But
0: if you were gonna take that shot, what were you gonna do? Were you gonna go to the left? Were you gonna go to the right? Were you gonna do a little Panenka down the middle? If you were taking that shot from 12 yards away, what would you have done?
1: I would have definitely went bottom left. I don't know how smart it is to say that, but
0: hey, listen, you know, I highly doubt that the opposing goalkeepers are listening on to the show. If they are, props. I mean, you see some of what some of these goalkeepers will do. I kid you not, folks. When you're watching the World Cup this summer and it's into those penalty shootouts, look online what some of these goalies do to study. They will go and find any piece of information these attackers say. They'll write it on water bottles. They'll write it on towels. Heck, probably on the security guard, they'll probably take a Sharpie and write it on his leg just to make sure they know the order they think these guys are taking their penalty shots.
1: That's actually very true. Because when we played Sacred Heart, we were prepared for everything. Obviously, it was a final, so it could have went to penalties too. And their main penalty taker, we watched like every single penalty this guy has taken since start of high school. So
0: really,
1: it wasn't an accident. Our goalkeeper saved that penalty in the last minute.
0: That's awesome. I mean, how do you even get the film on that? Was it an American that was shooting it, or was it like someone from abroad?
1: I think it was an American kid. I'm not sure, but our coach is also like, he loves to prepare for games. So
0: he's like a super tactician. You know, he's trying to be, like, he's trying to be like Pep. He's trying to plan you guys in every single little motion. He's not like Ancelotti, who's raising the eyebrow, putting the hands in the pocket and says, just go do whatever you want.
1: He's definitely a tactician, yeah.
0: He's definitely a tactician. Yeah. What's the formation you guys play?
1: We play like three in the back, then two center mids, two wingers that also turn into wing backs.
0: Okay.
1: And then we have two tens and a striker.
0: Okay, so that's if it's a three, but so what?
1: It's like a 3-4-2-1.
0: 3-4-2-1. Okay,
1: but it can also change into a 4-3. It's very complex. It's not that easy to understand.
0: No,
1: honestly, we've been having film since my freshman year, and I still don't understand everything about
0: it. And you play it, and that's awesome. I mean, I'm trying to always understand formations. I have friends like you that play college Division I soccer. My best buddy back home plays in Chicago. He's a D3 goalkeeper, so I'm always trying to learn the tactics from that side. You know, I do soccer videos on Instagram. Ben follows it. Shout out to my handle, PierceFC, if you want to check out some amazing soccer/football content for the World Cup. And I'm always trying to get that angle to understand that stuff. But one thing that I do kind of want to ask about is, I have a very strong opinion that college soccer could be a much better developmental use in this country. You know, it's not like, say, example, last night, you know, by the time this episode comes out on the radio, this won't be the case, but last night was the NFL draft. Typically with American football, the only way these guys are going to the league is they go to high school, they go to college, then they go to the NFL. In soccer, college soccer doesn't really produce that much elite talent from a standpoint. So, and also the rules are kind of different. You know, obviously you played soccer in Germany for a long time. I'm sure it's the standard European rules. How is it kind of like different, you know, when you have a counting down clock and unlimited substitutions? Do you find it kind of strange, or do you kind of like it that way?
1: It was very hard to get used to it because, as a European, when you play, let's say you start the game.
0: Yeah.
1: And then you get subbed after 20 minutes or 25, whatever.
0: That's it.
1: Mentally, you're crushed. It's like the game is done for you because you're like, this is the worst thing that can happen to you. So when I got subbed the first time in the first half, like the rest of the game, even when I came back on, I was really bad. Like I couldn't play anymore.
0: You just wasn't used to it. You're just like, oh man, I got subbed off after 20 minutes. What the heck is going on?
1: Exactly. And also like, the clock going down, no extra time, like you could just take a shot and then you hear the
0: buzzer,
1: yeah, and it's done. It's just weird. It feels like kind of a different sport, and as you said, you could use it better as a developmental thing in the US, but on the other hand, it's also very difficult for American players because the ones that are like actually good enough,
0: they're
1: 17, they're either in Europe or they're already training with the first teams in the MLS teams. And then you have those kids that come from Europe. Usually, like, if I'm very honest,
0: yeah,
1: you
0: go
1: only
0: ahead.
1: Go to the U.S.

0: and then you come here, you combine it with your education, you're 21 years old, or some of the freshmen are 21 years old from Europe. You compete with 18-year-old Americans, and for them it's very hard. And for us it's like, you didn't give up on your dream, but you just, if you could have went pro in Europe, you would have never...
1: You wouldn't have come here. You know, it's a good, exactly. It's a solid backup plan. You know, exactly. You get education here, you know, you get to experience a whole new country. I haven't been able to go abroad yet. I've been dying to, you know. So I do like that element because, you know, as someone who cares a lot about the state of U.S. soccer, you know, I think that this team has the ability to maybe do something special this summer, even though, as the recent form will tell you, they have not been good at all. And, you know, the potential seems more of just pure potential rather than actually, you know, providing it out on the pitch. Regardless, I won't get too much into the United States national team because, again, you know, we're here to talk Germany. We're here to talk about teams that could actually, you know, do something and win and not frustrate their fans. But Germany exactly hasn't been the easiest to watch for you for the past couple of years, ever since that glory run of 2014. What do you expecting from your Germans this summer?
0: It's very difficult. Honestly, it will be very interesting to see because obviously we had the good Euros run in 2024. But if you really look at it, we went out in the quarterfinals. Okay, we lost to Spain very, very unluckily. But at the end of the day, if you say to a German fan, oh, you have the Euros at home and you're going to lose in the quarterfinals, it's not really a success. And then if you look back, 2022, lost in the group stages. 2021 in the Euros, round of 16 against England, we had zero chance. Then 2018, lost in the group stages. So if you really look back at the past, Germany has not been performing, and we had a generation of good players. If you look at that Bayern squad from 2020 that destroyed every team, look how many German players there were. It was Gnabry, Goretzka, Kimmich,
1: Müller, Neuer,
0: yeah, exactly. You had so many good players.
1: And there's probably more that we didn't even mention that were a part of that squad.
0: Yeah, even guys like Timo Werner, he was performing very well at that time, you know? So you've always had the players, but the team has not been performing, especially this generation that came after the World Cup win in 2014. We tried with different coaches. We had Hansi Flick, who just won I don't know how many titles he won with Bayern in that year. I think six.
1: It was a sextuple.
0: Yeah, exactly. So it's been weird with this German team ever since that World Cup win in 2014. And as I said, we had those Euros in 2024. And people thought it was going to get better after. But the development hasn't really been there. We obviously had Toni Kroos in that team.
1: And as soon as he left, it just seems like you guys had a gaping hole in the midfield. And it's not even only Germany that's been affected by it. Real Madrid, as soon as Toni Kroos has left, they haven't won a trophy. Yeah. And that's the sad part. And listen, if you're listening to this and be like, what are they talking? Trust me, you're going to want to know this stuff. It's why I had Florian on for France. It's why I had Ryan on for Morocco. These are the teams that are going to actually play. Germany actually plays at MetLife. Funny enough, yeah. All the teams that I've interviewed, Morocco, France, Germany right here, they will be at MetLife Stadium, which is only 45 minutes away from where I live. It's only like around 2 hours away from here in the capital region. These are where, you know, some people listening in, they might go watch these teams because they want to go to these games. I mean, granted, good luck for you. I somehow got tickets. I don't know how it was possible. They are way too freaking expensive. Regardless, I'm not going to go rant about FIFA. That's for my other channel to do because, you know, in case if I ever want to work at FIFA, I don't want them to blacklist me from all that stuff. I will still call them out for being greedy. I can't say this word on there, but there's a three letter thing that I could say that if you pick it up at this point, regardless, how is this new Germany team, you know, what is your expectation for them? You know, the Nations League, you know, they made the semifinals, then they lost to Portugal in Germany, you know, not a great performance on that end. What's your expectations? You have a lot of new young talent, a lot of new faces. Florian Wirtz, Jamal Musiala. Unfortunately, you have no Manuel Neuer. Kimmich is going to be the leader in that back line, midfield role. Leonard Karl, if he ends up getting healthy for the World Cup. What are you expecting from this new Germany side?
0: You know, it's funny because you said this new Germany side, but we haven't done anything since the Euros. Like, this team has just, it was good at the Euros, and that's it. Like, since
1: well, it
0: then,
1: seems like a newer team.
0: Of course, like that. The Euros should have been a good start, but we haven't done anything since. And usually you have your core, you know, like look at Spain, for example. They had that Euros winning team and they barely changed anything about it. And then you have Argentina with

0: Yeah, core. And then who do we have? We have, in goal, we have Baumann, who's going to start. Most people don't even know who that is. And usually Germany is known for having good goalkeepers.
1: Oliver Kahn, Manuel Neuer, and so on.
0: There's so many. And then you have, at center back, you have Schlotterbeck, who's going to start 100% over Rudiger. But then Rudiger plays for Madrid, you know. There's like, if Schlotterbeck makes one mistake, you know, he's not like 100% guaranteed to not be criticized too much, if that makes sense.
1: Jonathan Tah in the backfield too. You have good players.
0: But then you have a guy like Joshua Kimmich, who is arguably one of the best defensive mids in the world, who's going to play at right back, you know?
1: Yeah, which seems bizarre, because you don't really have a bona fide right back to take that spot. I know you have Pavlovic in the midfield. I'm trying to map out who else you have in that center midfield.
0: It's going
1: to
0: be Goretzka.
1: Goretzka.
0: Who's benched by Kimmich for Bayern Munich. You have one of the best defensive mid duels in the world right now with Pavlovic and Kimmich. And you don't play him. It doesn't make sense. And then up front, you have Woltemade that's not in shape at all. You built your team around... You didn't build it around him, but like you made him work in that Germany system, but he's not in shape. You can't play a guy that doesn't play at all. He hasn't scored since I don't know when.
1: Yeah,
0: Newcastle even uses him as a center mid now because he's that bad at striker.
1: Yeah, I mean, he started off so well. I thought Newcastle would, like, struck gold when they signed him, and then now it's kind of just been really slow. You know, he is a very technical, high technical quality player. The guy is kind of a freak. If you don't know anything about him, go on YouTube, search up Nick Woltemade highlights. They're pretty dope. I mean, the guy is what, like 6'4", 6'6" something? He's like a super tall player, and he's a super technical quality, solid dribbler. He just seems he hasn't been able to figure out the Premier League quite yet. Dennis Unda from Stuttgart, that's another guy. I mean, if I had to take a guess, I'd probably start him at striker.
0: See, that's exactly the thing in Germany right now. You have Havertz, who's probably going to start. And I rate Havertz. He's a good player.
1: He's a solid player, but I'm a Chelsea fan, and he's a traitor.
0: I know, but he played good for Germany before. Like, for this German side, he worked. So did Woltemade. But both are not in shape right now. And the German fans won Undav. And then in the last game against Ghana, we won 2-1. And it was in Stuttgart where Undav plays. So Woltemade started that game. He didn't play that well. And then Undav came on, and every German fan wanted him to play. So he came on in the 70th minute, he scored, and then every fan in the country was like, this guy needs to start. He's like one of the most informed strikers in the world right now, especially like he scores week in, week out. He plays every game, which the other two don't. And I don't know if you've seen the interview of Nagelsmann after the game, but he said basically like, oh, he had a very bad game before he scored. And he knows his role in the team, and his role is like set for the tournament already.
1: So he's being very stubborn with that. So are you a part of those German fans that would like Dennis Undav needs to start, or are you like you kind of like the whole hybrid role of like Woltemade or Kai Havertz?
0: See, I like Woltemade and Havertz both, but to a certain extent, if they don't perform, then you can't take it.
1: You got to have rotation. You can't kind of be like the U.S. a couple of years ago where you have just a set starting 11 where there's no pressure,
0: exactly,
1: and they get comfortable and they get easy, then that's when they start losing to teams that they shouldn't have. And that's the thing that I hate about the United States national team. They don't have it as much anymore, but this complacency that, you know, obviously at the end of the day, we have players that are probably going to start 100% of the time, no matter what they're in. But in most cases, those players are always performing at their peak. Like, you look at France right now, no matter what, regarding injury, Kylian Mbappe is going to start for France. But you're not really ever worried about that he's not going to play well. You're not ever worried that he's really out of form too much. Same thing goes back in the day for Messi. Same thing goes back in the day for Neymar. Same thing goes back in the day for Ronaldo.
0: Yeah, but you're talking about the best players in the world.
1: Exactly.
0: And for Germany, we're talking about Woltemade and Havertz,
1: which are not the best players in the world.
0: Obviously.
1: So you should have the rotation on that. And listen, Kai Havertz, I mean, I'm eternally grateful for the guy for giving me one of the best sporting moments of my life when he scored in the Champions League final. But besides that, he's a dirty snitch and a traitor, and I never want to see him again. I don't want to see him ever succeed again. I hope that he bottles every single trophy with Arsenal. And I hope this summer with Germany, I hope Germany does well. But I hope if they end up like doing bad or, you know, losing a big game, I hope it's his fault. I'm that petty. It's like when I see Lukaku mess up for Belgium, it just brings a smile to my face. I'm a petty guy.
0: Wow.
1: I'm petty when it comes to sports. I'm not petty in real life. You know, I try to be a nice guy. But, you know, we have an interesting group here. And we'll continue the conversations with yourself and Bayern. But I figure let's continue talking about the German national team. We got 10 minutes before we got to go to break. You got an interesting group here. You got the Ivory Coast, who made the semifinals of the African Cup of Nations. You have Ecuador with their kind of golden generation of Hincapié and Caicedo and those guys. And then you have Curaçao, you know, it's a small island nation making their first appearance, but you never really know with some of these teams. You know, one team, I think, at this World Cup, whether it be Curaçao or Haiti or Cape Verde, one of these smaller nations is going to make an upset. You got to make sure it's not Germany who's getting upset. What do you make of those groups?
0: It's not an easy group, honestly. I'm very happy we have our first game against Curaçao, with all due respect to them. But if Germany want to do anything in this World Cup, you got to beat them.
1: And you got to
0: beat them comfortably. It can't be like a 1-0.
1: You got to get the goal difference.
0: And then, yeah, you play against Ecuador and you play against the Ivory Coast. But at the end of the day, it's the German national team, you know. It's like, it's supposed to be a powerhouse in the world. These teams are good. And you said, oh, golden generation with Hincapié and Caicedo. And who else do they have? Pacho. It's a very good team, yeah. But at the end of the day, we're talking about the German national team. You have to win this group. Like,
1: outright.
0: There should be no debate. And I don't know, like, in Germany, the people aren't too optimistic about the World Cup right now. But also, we've won the last 6 games we've played. We play against Finland and the US right before the World Cup. Maybe people are going to start to be more... How do you say, like, more...
1: optimistic.
0: Exactly.
1: More excited.
0: And then we have our first game against Curaçao. And, you know, then you can kind of get into the flow. And who knows what can happen. But I think this group is dangerous. But if you want to do anything in this tournament, then you should not have a problem with any of these teams.
1: If you had to take a guess, I give you the scenario. Germany wins 2 out of 3 games, but they lose 1 game. Which team in that group do you think they would lose to?
0: It's an interesting question, because Ivory Coast and Ecuador are both dangerous. I'm pretty sure our last game is against Ecuador, right?
1: I want to say I can confirm that. I can confirm that right now. You know,
0: I'm pretty sure it is.
1: That's what Google's for. You know, you gotta love Google, because it can just tell you everything. It is Ecuador. So you have Curaçao on June 14th. You have Ivory Coast on June 20th, and then June 25th you have Ecuador in MetLife. I tried getting tickets for that game, but they were like, they got sold out, and also they were going to be $700 a piece. Yeah. So, you know, as much as I want to go see, I paid $400-ish for Senegal and Norway at MetLife too, which I think is just as good of a game.
0: Yeah, of course. Because it's like 2 even teams.
1: Yeah,
0: I mean, somewhat even.
1: Yeah, Mane, Holland, AFCON winners.
0: Yeah.
1: Actual AFCON winners. I'm not considering Morocco. I've already talked about that. And obviously, Erling, enough about those 2 teams, though. So would you say it's Ivory Coast with their exciting offense with Diomande, or do you think it's Ecuador and their stout defense with Hincapié, Caicedo, Pacho, and co?
0: I think Ecuador is going to be very, very difficult to beat, but Germany is very vulnerable on counterattacks. And as you said, they have Diomande. They have all these, like...
1: fast-paced players.
0: Exactly. Like, it's going to be dangerous. I'm a little concerned about Ivory Coast, too, because... You know, we have Kimmich as a right back, who's not fast at all. We have Tah, who's also not very fast. We have Schlotterbeck, who's great on the ball, but not very fast. And if you play that high of a line, then you're going to be vulnerable on counters.
1: So Germany does the high line, huh? Do they, or...
0: I mean, not like Barcelona, obviously.
1: Oh, God, yeah.
0: It's not that bad.
1: If you know anything, any Barcelona fans listening in, you know about the high line. So essentially, like, the high line, if you don't know, if you never watch the sport, it's for soccer, the offsides rule. You know, if you have, say, let's say 2 teams are attacking. Say, Ben is team 1, I'm team 2. If he's attacking, if he's ahead of my last defender, that'd be offsides. The high line is essentially you push your defense as much as possible to try to get the other team offsides as much as possible. But one really good pass, one really good timed run, and it gets broken open very easily. It's a very risky tactic to use. It's kind of like, I'd say, if I had to compare it in other terms, maybe for football, it's kind of like if you blitz on defense, if you send everybody, all your defenders in, yeah, there's a higher chance you could get to the quarterback, but there's a higher chance that you're going to be really open, and one good pass, one good run, one missed assignment, it's all going to the house. So that's the comparison that I would make. But for Germany...
0: No, our line is not that bad. It's
1: because
0: we drag Kimmich into the midfield on build-up. So he's like, on his side, it's pretty open at times. And you saw, we played against Switzerland, we conceded 3 goals. Usually Germany should never concede 3 goals against Switzerland. But yeah.
1: Yeah. And you know, we got around 4 minutes left. We'll continue the conversation with Germany if you want to. We could talk a little bit about your love for Bayern Munich. We could talk a little bit about your life here. But I got to ask you a question because I did ask this to Florian. What was that experience like winning, like watching your team actually win a World Cup? That's something that I want to do in my lifetime, but I just don't know if it's ever going to happen. You actually got to witness that in 2014 when you went down to Brazil, destroyed the host nation 7-1 in a game that actually, that was the game that got me into the sport. I kid you not. I was not into the sport at all. I'm watching with my cousins who are big into it. I wanted Brazil to win because, you know, I thought Brazil, Argentina, and Brazil. Like, that's, come on, that's awesome.
0: Yeah.
1: And then I watched this German efficient monster score 7 goals, and I was like, yeah, I want to make this my life now. And I ended up doing that. What was your reaction? Like, how was that experience watching your team, your country, win a World Cup?
0: I was a big, big, big Götze fanboy when I was younger. So I was around, I think, 11 years old. And when he scored that in extra time, I just started screaming. I don't even remember. I mean, I remember where I watched it, but I don't even remember the exact moment. It was just so emotional. And when, I don't know if you remember, but like in the last minute, Messi had a free kick. I don't think I've ever been this scared in my life before.
1: I remember that one. I don't know if you know this guy, but Peter Drury, one of the best commentators of all time. He's like, every boy watching it, and then he kicks. He's like, no, Messi, no.
0: Yeah, exactly.
1: It's gone away. And it, like, one of the best, the best sports commentator of all time. I listen to his stuff all the time. So trust me, whenever I have a quiz, I listen to Peter Drury, you know, the Manchester, Turin, Madrid, back again. I listen to that before a test to get myself hyped up. But that's just awesome, being able to experience your country winning something. Like, yeah, when I see the U.S. win Gold Cups or CONCACAF Nations Leagues, I'm like, yeah, it's nice to beat Mexico, but it's not the experience of winning a World Cup. I'm really hoping this summer, obviously I wish my country could win the World Cup. I'm not saying the U.S. is going to come anywhere close to that. I'm not delusional, but I'm really hoping that they could pull something off special so I can celebrate in the streets and act like an absolute animal. But
0: when we had the Euros in Germany, even though we went out in the quarters, it was still very emotional. And every time we won a game, everyone was celebrating.
1: The one guy with the saxophone.
0: Yeah, it was still amazing. So even if you make a decent run, then it's still gonna be very nice.
1: I know. I'm so excited. And were you able to go to any games the Euro 2024?
0: Yeah, I went to a couple games.
1: Which ones did you go to?
0: I went to Romania, Netherlands first. Then I went to the heartbreaking Germany against Spain.
1: You went to that?
0: I went to both semifinals, and that's it.
1: Wow, that's, I mean, and how expensive were the tickets for that?
0: I don't know. I didn't pay.
1: Hey, they were free for you. I like that policy. I wish. I mean, I've watched all those games. You know, I am a fanatic. I'm obsessed. I'm a junkie. You know, if soccer was a drug, I'd be, you know, my hair would be falling out. My teeth would be open and I'd be scratching at the window being like, you got any games for me, bro? You got any games? Like, yeah. That's just the type of person that I am.
0: Yeah,
1: but so I absolutely love learning about different experiences and stuff like that. I mean, how heartbreaking was that Spain game?
0: It was so bad.
1: And I'm gonna,
0: because first we were down 1-0 until the 90th minute, and then Wirtz scored. And I'm telling you, I never screamed like that in my life before. The only time that came close was when Davis scored against Real Madrid in the semifinal, like a couple weeks before that.
1: Wow. And like, you were like, we're winning.
0: You just equalize in the 90th minute. The emotions are good. The entire country is behind the team. Like, it was so, this moment was perfect. And then 119th minute, we get this header, and the crowd was silent. Everyone was so sad. I was honestly close to crying. It was so bad.
1: Final question: was it a handball by Cucurella?
0: Yes, 100%. Yes, of course. See, his hand was like so far away from his body.
1: I'm actually wearing the Spain jersey that won the whole Euros and knocked.
0: This one makes me mad still.
1: Yeah, I apologize, but you know, Adidas was for $30. I can't knock that. Regardless, see, even the Europeans know what it's like to be screwed by bad officiating, just like here in America. All right, we will continue the conversation with Ben here on 88.3 on the I Gotta Go show. Just after these breaks, get your snacks, get your drinks, get whatever you want, because the conversation is just going to get even better here on the Saint University Radio.
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1: Welcome back to the I Gotta Go show here on Siena University Radio 88.3 The Saint. We play anything. We also play the best show of all time in the I Gotta Go show. Yes, I'm being arrogant. I'm being cocky like I always am on the show. Just kidding. That's not my real personality. But I will say this is the best show you should be listening to. I know my boy Ben here definitely agrees with that because he gets to be on it. Ben, let's continue the conversation here about Germany. You know, I did want to finally ask before we ask about Bayern Munich, we ask about your life in Germany compared to here. Let's talk about the World Cup in general. You know, a lot of people listening, they're going to be very interested to see what teams you think are going to be successful, what teams you think might be disappointing, the players to look out for. Do you see Germany winning the World Cup here in the United States? Are you going to be biased? Are you going to be delusional? Whatever you got, I want to hear it.
0: I want to say yes, but I also got to be realistic. There's other teams that are obviously more favored to win. But, you know, we have a good quality in the team, and within the tournament, you can develop some team spirit, and who knows, maybe we can win it. Like, I'm not going to say never, but it's not very likely.
1: Okay, so if you had to say, you know, someone comes up to you and says, hey, you predict the right team to win the World Cup, I'll give you $1 billion, on your soul, on the your gut, what team would you pick to win it all?
0: Honestly, it's difficult, because now with Yamal's injury, I would have said Spain 100%, but with his injury, it could be difficult for them, and you never know how in shape he's gonna be when he comes back, if he comes back. But Spain still looks pretty good, but I'll say France, because their squad is just so good.
1: Yeah, it's absolutely, we talked about this with Florian, it is absolutely loaded.
0: Yeah, it's absurd. The France quality is, they have.
1: It's ridiculous. Wow. Honestly, I'll tell you, there's like, you know, people compare around the world who's got the strongest firepower. You know, the U.S. spends like trillions of dollars on the military every year. It still can't match France's attacking lineup. The amount of firepower that France, I don't know what they feed them in Paris.
0: Yeah.
1: I don't know what they do. It's ridiculous, the development. I actually have like written papers. I've given presentations in here in the state at Siena, and I'm like, if we ever want to be good at this sport here, we got to follow France's lineup.
0: Yeah.
1: We got to follow France doesn't care who plays. They don't care about money. They just care about winning. And Germany does too. They only care about winning. That's the thing that drives me crazy here about the US. It's like youth soccer. I played youth soccer for what? Like 12, 11 years. I was never good at it. It cost me a lot of money to play, and I played at like a low level. That it should not cost me like thousands of dollars to play youth soccer here when I have no ambitions of going pro. Neither should it cost like all these other kids who, you know, are super talented that can't afford it to play. Regardless, I'm not going into that rant. I will make a separate episode on that for all of you to listen, because I have so much papers and sources and stuff to go into with that. But if you're putting France on it,
0: I would say France. I think Ekitika's injury hurts them a lot, because he was like supposed to be their main guy up front. But I still think the quality they have is just too good. They have Olise, who might even win the Ballon d'Or. They have Dembele, who won the Ballon d'Or. They have Mbappe, who's probably the best player in the world. And yeah, then Cherki is so good at Man City right now.
1: Cherki's
0: and then they still have Doué. They have so many good players. I could keep talking for days. Like,
1: hey, listen, I'm all here for it. And listen, 88.3 listeners, if you're listening, be like, man, why are we talking about soccer? Learn these players. Learn this game. It's awesome. Football, I'll also even say, football, American football, I love it. I'm a season ticket holder for the Giants. I go all the time. I love it. I will say, the world's game, it has an effect unlike anything you know in the world. What it means to people, the joy, the passion, the anger, the sadness you're going to experience in the States in the summer, it's going to be unrivaled. It's honestly the most amazing sporting event in the world. I've, you know, watched every Super Bowl, NBA Finals, World Series, Olympics. It doesn't compare. The World Cup is undoubtedly the best sporting event on the planet. That's why we're making these episodes. So you hear at Siena University Radio, you can learn about this thing. And that way, you, when you talk to your friends, you can impress them. When they go, oh man, who's this Dembélé guy? And you can be like, oh yeah, he won the Ballon d'Or. I learned that from Ben and Connor. See, the more you listen to the I Gotta Go show, the more you know. So you're going with France. You know that I've been adamant for a very long time. I thought Argentina was going to go back to back. But after seeing how France play, I may have to agree with you there. I think Spain's a contender. I have five contenders for the World Cup. I'm going to give it to them. Mm-hmm. I'm going to see if you agree with me here. France, Spain, yeah. Argentina, Portugal, England. Those are the five teams that I can see winning the World Cup. I see your face over there. You know, I don't think you agree with me entirely. What teams you don't agree with me on there?
0: I don't agree with England, honestly. This might come back at me badly, but England, I just don't see it. I don't think Tuchel is the right coach for them.
1: Really?
0: And I think they are having a lot of troubles. Like, leaving out Trent in March was a big one, even though they had like a 35-man roster. Then the entire Bellingham situation, they're starting who? Morgan Rogers over him, I think.
1: Yeah, Palmer's been injured. Foden hasn't been in form.
0: Yeah, very bad lately. They have Harry Kane, obviously, yeah. But I don't think England... I don't think everything seems right about this England squad at the moment. So I don't think they can win it. But obviously the quality is there.
1: The only reason I'm saying is the quality is there. Also, this team just, for the past couple of turns, even in the Euros, they played ugly.
0: They played very ugly,
1: and they still made it to the final of the Euros in 24. They made it to the penalty shootout finals where they lost to Italy in 2020. I mean, the biggest fluke. I think that Italy side is the biggest fluke team I've ever seen. I mean, how do you win the Euros and not qualify for another World Cup?
0: But that's what I mean. They were in this tournament. They were so good. So that's why I said Germany might have a chance, because even this Italy team, even back then, it's not like they had a great team.
1: No, they didn't.
0: It's just like,
1: it just clicked.
0: Throughout this tournament, it just, everything worked out.
1: Yeah, it just clicked. And I think with England, because they have this ability, they just play awful, but yet they just somehow churn out these results, go far.
0: Yeah, but was it the team or was it Southgate's tactics? At the end of the day, everyone complained about him, but you know, he had results. He led them to semifinals in 2018.
1: Final in 2020, quarterfinals in 2022, and final again in 2024.
0: Okay, but even in the quarterfinals in 2022, they lost to France. It's not like they...
1: And that France team was ridiculous.
0: Exactly.
1: And the only reason that France team... I fully have this opinion. The only reason that France team didn't go back-to-back in the World Cup is, one, because Messi's an alien and he's a monster.
0: Yeah.
1: Two, is because they had significant injuries that hampered that.
0: Exactly.
1: I think if Maignan plays in net, and I think if N'Golo Kante and... I think if Kante and Pogba are in that midfield somewhere... I think France ends up winning that game against Argentina.
0: Didn't they have even more? Didn't Saliba also get injured?
1: I don't think Saliba was... Actually, he was injured. I think he was
0: because
1: injured.
0: Because I know Upamecano played in that game. And yeah. Back then, he was definitely not
1: even
0: as good
1: as Axel De Sassi played in that
0: exactly.
1: game.
0: Exactly.
1: And Axel...
0: And he should never be on that France roster. So they had a lot of injuries.
1: Yeah, but, and they still made the final.
0: But coming back to England, like, they've been good with Southgate, but I don't know. I don't see it with Tuchel right now.
1: So honestly, I actually asked this question to Ryan and Florian. They both gave me very different answers. Ryan was actually, you know, from Morocco. He actually was very, you know, adamant on that he wants Morocco to play a certain style of football. He wants them to play a very flashy, exciting brand. They got rid of their coach, you know, that took them to the World Cup semifinals, yeah. That took them to the AFCON final. They got rid of him because he played a boring type of style. When I asked Florian, you know, Didier Deschamps, the French coach, he's been, you know, attributed to playing a boring style of ball. And he's like, I don't care. I just care about winning. So do you value, you know, a coach who plays a flashy type of style? Obviously, you want that if you're winning. But at the end of the day, if, say, you had a coach that played the most boring style, but you were consistently winning, would you care? Are you someone that cares about the style that your team plays, or you just want to win no matter what?
0: You know, it doesn't only depend on the coach, because, you know, like, for example, okay, you were talking about France, but those players make the game flashy no matter what. Okay, the style might be boring. They might sit back for a little, but then their counterattacks and, like, the 1v1s they have on the sides, it's still flashy. And, like, for example, I support Germany, so... If Musiala gets the ball in his feet, even if we sit back, then he's still going to do something
1: flashy.
0: Yeah,
1: he's got magic.
0: Yeah, so does Wirtz, you know, so I want to win. I only care about winning, and the players will still make it flashy, and if not, then I'm still fine with winning.
1: Okay, yeah, no, because that's the adamant that I have. You know, I have, as a Chelsea fan, or as a United States fan, when I see team players, back in the day, the U.S. was a very, you know, non-possession-heavy, counter-attacking, physical team. And it worked. They beat prime Spain in the 2009 Confederations Cup. They led 2-0 against Brazil in that final. They beat They beat Prime Ghana in 2014 in the group stage. They only lost to one of the best World Cup teams in Germany, 1-0. They tied CR7 in 2014.
0: Yeah.
1: I've seen the U.S. pull off some magical results with less talent, and I think it's because they cared. They didn't care about the way they played. They just cared about giving everything for the badge. They cared about, you know, representing the country. They cared about, you know, we're going to let everyone know we're American. We don't care if you think we suck at this game. We're going to make the next 90 minutes hell for you.
0: Yeah.
1: And that's what I don't see from the U.S. team now.
0: Yeah.
1: I see a bunch of pretty boys who think that they're golden, and they talk crap about the previous generation. I don't even know if I'm supposed to say that word on air, but it's 2 seconds, whatever, deal with it. Regardless, I'm not going to get into the U.S. team because I could give you a 10-year rant about how much I hate U.S. soccer. I love the players, but they drive me absolutely insane. Continuing about Germany, so you say France is going to win it all. What about my other takes? You know, do you agree with the Portugal, Argentina, Spain's? Obviously, Spain, you do agree. But what about Portugal, Argentina? The two best players of all time. You know, it's their last tournament. What do you think about them? You think they got a shot?
0: I would have said no to Portugal until a couple months ago. But then when I saw them at the Nations League, they looked better than before. You know, before I always had this issue with Portugal that the quality was insane. Like, if you just looked at the roster, Portugal always looked good. But they've never performed. I've never seen them actually, like, convince me, like, oh, this team is really good.
1: Yeah.
0: So when I saw them at the Nations League, it was different. Like, they beat Germany, they beat Spain, and they were both times they were the better team, in my opinion. So Portugal could be an interesting one because I didn't think they could make it, but maybe, you know, like, the quality is definitely there.
1: Oh, yeah, the names on the team. Obviously, you have Ronaldo. I know he's aged out. He's not in the prime anymore. But it's the other guys around him that are really good. That midfield of Vitinha, João Neves, Bruno Fernandes, that's ridiculous.
0: Yeah.
1: Nuno Mendes at left back, I think, is the best left fullback in the world. You know, you have Diogo Costa at goalkeeper, Ignacio, Ruben Dias at center back. You have the best midfield in the tournament. Vitinha, João Neves, Bruno Fernandes. You have some exciting players in Bernardo Silva, Rafael Leal, Francisco Conceição, you know, João Felix, if he can ever find his shooting boots. You know, there's tons of quality there, and that's why I have them as a contender. And actually, I will say this right now. If, based on what happens, you know, if Portugal and Argentina get first place in their groups, they're going to play each other in the quarterfinals in Kansas City. I have been very adamant that if Portugal can beat the demons of Argentina and win probably the most anticipated game of all time, that they would go on and win the whole tournament.
0: But you know, Argentina is, for me, the exact opposite of Portugal. You know, they're like, you can see they're a team. They're fighting together as a team. Like, even a guy like De Paul, I don't rate him at all, honestly. But for Argentina, he's always so, so good because you can just see they're so passionate.
1: They care.
0: Exactly.
1: They are the...
0: Like, if you look at the lineup of Argentina, okay, you have Messi. But if you look at the lineup, it's not that good. You know what I mean?
1: Yeah. No, and I've said this adamant very times. Argentina is the most teamy team I've ever seen.
0: Yeah,
1: I agree. It seems like a weird phrase to say, but these guys live for each other. They die for each other. More of like they live and die for Messi. I mean, some of these guys, I kid you not, they're married and have full kids, and their profile pic, their wallpapers on their phones will be pictures of Messi.
0: Always with Messi.
1: Yeah. To a degree, I find it a little creepy. I'm like, they're so obsessed. But then again, it's like, it's Messi. How could I blame you for not being obsessed with him? And, you know, Lino Scaloni, I think, is the best manager in the tournament. You obviously have Emiliano Martinez, as much of a clown as sometimes he tends to be. The guy shows up when he puts on the gloves for Argentina.
0: Exactly. But for Argentina, he's like, he's not that great.
1: He's a good goalkeeper for Aston Villa, but he's just another world when it comes to Argentina.
0: The only one that is better for his team than his country for Argentina is Lautaro Martinez.
1: And he's still pretty solid for Argentina.
0: He's okay.
1: I mean, the Copa America won MVP. The Copa America was leading goal scorer.
0: Yeah, but his World Cup was horrendous.
1: And that's the thing with Argentina, too. During the World Cup in 2022, Julian Alvarez was amazing.
0: He really stepped up.
1: Copa America, he was bad. And Martinez took the reins and was the guy for Argentina.
0: Yeah.
1: Now, the reassurance that you have if you're an Argentinian... You know, you have Martinez and Alvarez. If one of them doesn't work, you have literally another player who's probably the same similar caliber. I'd say maybe Alvarez is a little bit better in my eyes.
0: Yeah, I agree.
1: And you plug him in, say you start Alvarez, he doesn't well. You have a 100 million pound striker that you off the bench that you plug in there. Obviously Messi is still there. Granted, he's probably won't be as much of an impact as I'd say as 2022, but the guy's it's Messi.
0: You never know with him.
1: You never know. And the creative ability that he has, he can just pick out a pass from anywhere. He can score a free kick, dribble through five guys. You just never know what you're going to get with him. There's some new pieces like Nico Paz from Como, Valentin Barco from Strasbourg, who I'm very interested to see if they can incorporate some more of their young talents. The only thing missing is Di Maria.
0: I agree.
1: The only thing's missing Di Maria. And I'm very adamant that if this Argentina team catches fire, that they can go all the way. I've seen actually a lot of the footballing community say that they got no chance of going back-to-back. I think that's a dangerous thing to say.
0: No, you can never say they can't go back-to-back with a team that has Messi in it, first of all. And also, the way this Argentina team has been playing the last couple years, you can never count them out. But quality-wise, I agree. I don't think they're that good quality-wise.
1: Yeah, they're not like... I'd say England has better quality. I'd say France has better quality.
0: A lot of teams have better
1: I'd say quality. Spain and say Portugal. I think those four teams definitively have better quality.
0: Yeah.
1: Another team that I actually do want to talk about a little bit in here, I mean, I know we were supposed to talk a little bit more, but I'm enjoying talking about all these teams, is Brazil. Brazil, I've had this adamant take for a long time that Brazil are not a contender for this World Cup. And I know you agree with me on this too. But I think it's because they're missing one of your favorite players of all time.
0: My favorite player of all time.
1: Your favorite player of all time. I mean, I'm guessing he was also your footballing idol.
0: Yeah, of course. Everyone's footballing idol.
1: Let the people know about a little Neymar da Silva dos Santos Jr.
0: Look, with Brazil, I might be very biased, but I really think that Neymar can always bring something to a team that no other player can do, except for maybe Messi. And if you can... You should have done that the last couple of years. Like, you should have found a way to work this team around Neymar. And obviously, he's been injured a lot. But they didn't find a way. You have Vinicius, who doesn't show up at all.
1: Rafinha doesn't show up.
0: Exactly. You have Rodrigo, who's injured. Then you barely have a striker. João Pedro doesn't perform anymore. Endrick, okay, yeah, but he hasn't really proven that he's good enough. You have all those players that should be good, but they're just not. And I think the pressure of playing for Brazil is too big for them. But for me, a guy like Neymar, put him in there and you could change everything. But I might be biased because I just want him to succeed so bad. So, and I don't see them as a contender.
1: So if Germany gets knocked out, is Brazil the team? Like, if Neymar is there, is that the team you're going for?
0: Even if Germany doesn't get knocked out, I just want Neymar to succeed. He's like my idol. In my youth, like, I had posters on the wall. I always wanted to have his cleats. I watched his highlights every day. It's like,
1: Hey, listen. You could talk about Neymar. I actually have a Neymar jersey. I bought it for $45 on Whatnot. It's an authentic 2018 Brazil one. I love wearing it all the time. I just love watching Neymar play. It's one of those players that you pay money for the ticket to watch Neymar play.
0: Yeah.
1: And I have that same exact feeling about another Brazilian who unfortunately might not be able to in the tournament due to a grade 4 hamstring injury, is Estevao from Chelsea. Not only because I'm a Chelsea fan, I actually saw him play for Palmeiras in the Club World Cup 3 separate times. I went to see him play against Porto in the group stage, Botafogo in the round of 16, and Chelsea in the quarterfinals. And I'll tell you, there was moments in those games where I was exclusively not watching the ball, I was watching him. That's how entertaining of a player that I think he is, and it's a shame that he might not suit up for Brazil because of injury, because the kid is so much fun to watch.
0: Yeah, he looks really, really good. But this Brazil team, if you look at the quality, look, they have Gabriel, arguably one of the best center backs in the world. They have Marquinhos, PSG's leader for I don't know how many years.
1: Alisson,
0: one of the best goalkeepers of the last decade, I'd say.
1: Yeah.
0: Then even Casemiro, he won the Champions League 5 times. He has so much experience, you know. Then Guimarães, he's been so good for Newcastle. Vinny, Rafinha, you know, like, quality-wise, this team should be good. But then, I don't know, have you watched the game against France?
1: Yeah, they were bad.
0: They looked dead.
1: And I've never thought I'd see the day where Brazil took a counter-attacking, pragmatic approach. And they did that against France.
0: They looked robotic.
1: Not
0: Brazilian at all. And I think it was a big mistake not to call up Neymar, just because the country wants to see him, and now there's so much pressure on the team. And Neymar is a guy that has proven over and over again that he can handle pressure better than almost anyone else. This guy has been hated his entire life, and he didn't care.
1: Yeah, and I think that the Neymar problem is, too, is I think if I was Carlo Ancelotti, who's the head coach of Brazil, you know, Champions League winner, if you don't know anything about Carlo Ancelotti, look him up. The guy's a serial winner. He's one of the best coaches of all time. I think you call up Neymar because even if you don't use him that often, then at least say if Brazil get knocked out in the quarterfinals, right, which is a huge travesty. It's going to be another disappointment, even though that's where I expect them to. I wouldn't be disappointed in them. The Brazilian community would be disappointed in them. If Neymar's not there, everyone's going to be like, oh, we would have won if Neymar was there.
0: Yeah.
1: At least if you bring Neymar there and you have a disappointing result, you could be like, all right, you know, we brought Neymar. You know, that's not a storyline. We have to focus on other things. And also, you just kind of see him get a last chance.
0: Yeah.
1: The guy who scored the most goals ever for Brazil, I don't count all of every time that he scores a goal and then Santos comes out. Well, you know, Pele actually scored 5 goals here, but we didn't have them on camera. Like, no. No, we all know Neymar's the top goal scorer, and he's just a special player. And sometimes I watch him at Santos, and sometimes he's like, I watch him and I don't recognize him, and then there's moments of magic.
0: He can provide those magical moments.
1: And
0: that's what Brazil
1: needs, someone who can show up in the moments.
0: Exactly.
1: And even if you don't credit Neymar, like, the thing that I feel bad with Neymar is he was born in the wrong Brazilian generation.
0: Not just Brazilian. Also, imagine Ronaldo and Messi wouldn't have been there.
1: Yeah, he would have won several Ballon d'Ors. And if you don't know the Ballon d'Or, it's like your MVP, your Heisman Trophy of global soccer. The poor guy's whole career has been poor timing and injuries, but what a player that he is. And I really hope to see that he does something with Brazil. He hasn't got the Copa America. The one time that Brazil has won a Copa America in the past 10 to 15 years, dude was injured.
0: Yeah.
1: Doesn't get to win that in Brazil. You know, he's lost Copa America finals in Brazil. He's lost that World Cup quarterfinal against Croatia, in which he scored in extra time, and he thought, boom, I'm taking them to the semifinals. They play Argentina. Who knows what happens? They can make the final. They maybe win the thing. It's all speculative at that point, but it's just Neymar.
0: About 2014 when he got injured?
1: Yeah, 2014 breaks. I still don't think they were beating that Germany team.
0: I think this would have been closer. Brazil team was just like, as I said, there was so much pressure on this team. It was at home. And they couldn't handle the pressure.
1: And
0: then
1: he showed
0: up. Scored 1, 2, 3, and then...
1: It just went... I mean, Thiago
0: they got too emotional.
1: Yeah.
0: They were crying on the field.
1: Yeah, crying on the pictures of the fans, like, crying in the state. Granted, I'll be honest, if I went to a World Cup... But if the U.S. made the World Cup semifinal and we lost 7-1 to France, I'd be sad. I'd be a little mad. But, like, they make the semifinals.
0: Yeah, but you can't compare the U.S. to Brazil.
1: Exactly. Especially
0: football is everything to the
1: football is everything. Exactly. Brazil, they expect to win even if years they're not supposed to win.
0: Exactly.
1: Like, this year, they're not supposed to win. If they don't win, it's going to be considered a disappointment.
0: I agree.
1: That's just the highest standard in Brazil. That's why I want to go there so badly. You know, if I had to travel anywhere to experience this World Cup, obviously it's in the States, so I'm going to be here to experience that. That's going to be awesome. But if I could go to Rio de Janeiro and watch on Copacabana Beach... I want to see the expectation there.
0: Me too.
1: And that's an experience that I definitely want to get myself down to. One of my close friends went down to Buenos Aires, and he told me what an experience that was. He got to see River Plate Stadium, Boca Stadium. He actually went to the Argentinian national team training facility, and Messi was there at the same time.
0: Wow.
1: Oh, granted, they didn't let him see him because, like, the national team, because it's so heavily protected. It's like Argentina has, like, all these issues in the world, but they make sure their football players are definitely protected. And, you know, Brazil, it's going to be an interesting case to see what they do. Actually, I think if the things go rightly, that you would end up playing them in the round of 16 or quarterfinals of the world. I think it might be the round of 16. You might end up playing them here in New York.
0: Whoa.
1: I mean, here's the thing. Like, if you knock out Brazil, like, is a part of you going to die inside with? Because that might be Neymar's last World Cup. Or is it like...
0: If he doesn't play, I want Germany to destroy them. If he doesn't play, I want him to go out in the group stage with 0 goals. I don't care. But if he plays, I want him to win it all.
1: Really? Over Germany?
0: Yes.
1: That's how much
0: because
1: you love Neymar?
0: It's just like, he's... Every time... Like, as a kid, he was like... I watched Barcelona games just because of him. I didn't care about Barcelona. It was just because of him. And he was like my hero growing up, so...
1: That's awesome.
0: And I already experienced Germany winning the World Cup. And maybe I'll experience Bayern winning a treble this year, so... I'll be fine with that.
1: I mean, technically, hey, you've been alive for Bayern treble. Actually, you've been alive for 2 Bayern trebles.
0: Yeah, but the COVID one doesn't count. I mean, soccer-wise or football-wise, it counts, but, like, emotional-wise.
1: Yeah, because the fans weren't there. Is that the only element, or you think there was other factors that the whole COVID thing kind of puts an asterisk?
0: I mean, if you remember, it was also just one game.
1: Yeah.
0: There was no second leg. There was no home game, no away game. It's just, like, one game. Like, you know... They say the Lakers win in the bubble doesn't count.
1: I was just about to mention that.
0: And that was closer to reality, like normal NBA playoffs, than
1: really?
0: That
1: Champions. Okay, all right.
0: Of course, because, you know, the fans make so much impact, you know? And you have the home game, you have the away game usually. It was just one game that year. We beat Barcelona 8-2
1: Yeah.
0: And then we beat Lyon in the semifinal, you know?
1: Yeah. No, I get that.
0: PSG in the final. Okay.
1: I remember watching those games, especially I remember the Barcelona game, obviously 8-2. How could you not? Wow. But I remember that Lyon game. The score was 3-0, but they gave you quite a challenge on some of those counterattacks. I think they hit the post a couple times.
0: We also knocked out Chelsea that year.
1: Yeah, I remember that. Yeah,
0: but I promise you, Lyon would have never made it to the semifinal if it was a normal Champions League.
1: Yeah, they ended up beating City in the quarterfinals in that one. They beat Cristiano Ronaldo's Juventus in a single game.
0: Exactly.
1: I think that was a double leg, because I think most of the round of 16 games were before like the COVID shutdown.
0: Yeah, I remember we beat Chelsea in Chelsea with fans.
1: Yeah.
0: And then in Munich without.
1: Yeah. So, I mean, granted, you guys were just... I still think you probably would have won even if you had the fans, because that's how dominant that team was.
0: Yeah, of course. But like emotional-wise, it was just not the same.
1: Yeah, like when Liverpool won the Premier League, you know, with zero fans and then they finally won it, it felt like that was really the first time they did, because, you know, the fans got to celebrate it. And that's another actually conversation. A lot of people here in the States, they undervalue the impact that fans have. And, you know, I completely disagree. I look at these games across the world and I see how these fans live and die by their clubs. And it's like, I try to bring that same energy to American sports here and just people can't buy it. It disappoints me.
0: It's just a very different culture.
1: It is a very different culture. And we got around like 2.5 minutes. And what would you say is the biggest difference between your time here in the States and the time in Germany?
0: Like,
1: culture-wise, you know, like what's different? Like, obviously, was it like a much of a culture shock when you came over here, or was it kind of a seamless transition?
0: Not necessarily a culture shock, you know, because I'm like with my teammates all the time. Most of us, not most of us, but like half the team is international students, anyways. And then when I first came here, it was just preseason, so it was us and the women's soccer team. So we just basically only talked about soccer, anyways. And then you get to know the other students and like. You just, it's normal people your age, you know?
1: Yeah.
0: So, I mean, obviously it's different being away from your family and everything, but culture-wise, people-wise, American people are nicer than Germans, but...
1: Really?
0: Yeah, way nicer. Really? Especially in Munich. Munich people are...
1: Not very nice?
0: No, not
1: really,
0: that nice.
1: Really? I'm surprised. A lot of people around the world like don't think like Americans are very rude and mean.
0: No, Americans, you know, they're like, oh, hey, how are you? But it's a little fake, but... It's nice, too.
1: Okay. I'll say, anytime I said hi to you, Ben, it wasn't fair.
0: No,
1: I'm messing with you. We got to get a couple of jokes out here on the air, you know, get the flow going, because the flow has been fantastic. It's one of the best interviews I've had here on the show. You know, a lot of people I come into, they just get super nervous. They say, but 50 billion times, you definitely did not do that. You aced it. You get an A. You definitely killed this part of the segment. But we got around a minute left, you know. What is the best part of your stand-up experience?
0: Wow, getting to know so many people, you know, it's like, I would have never experienced this without football, you know?
1: Yeah.
0: And just being able to live in a different country, in the US, which is like a dream for everyone for 4 years, it's amazing. And the school is also, it's very, how do you say, like, people are so...
1: Friendly.
0: Yeah, you know? Super friendly. Everyone is nice. Everyone wants to...
1: Welcome you. Yeah, everyone wants to be a part of
0: it. It's just like a warm place, if that makes sense.
1: That's the perfect place to describe Siena.
0: Yeah.
1: I live like an hour and a half, you know, I see my family basically around like every month and stuff. And, you know, that's completely different from you. It's your family's out in Munich. But, you know, Siena's a great place.
0: Yeah.
1: You know, I was always like kind of scared when I came over here, but, you know, just the people around here, the community, the togetherness that we all have, you know, for the sports here, for the community, for just meeting random people, I'll tell you. Siena, if you're listening to this and your kid's considering going to Siena, or you yourself are considering going to Siena, I'd say let's do it. I say go. It's a fantastic place. But I really want to thank you, Ben, for coming on to the show. How would you grade? I tell everyone, how would you grade your experience on the show from 1 to 10?
0: It was very nice. It was like a normal conversation. It was a 10.
1: Hey, there we go. We got a 10 grade. That makes I can stroke my ego there. But shout out to you, Ben, for coming on to the show. It's been a blast having you on.
0: Thank you for having me.
1: I definitely will get you back on when we get back in the semester to finish our senior year. Thank you, Ben, for coming on here. Thank you, the listeners, for listening to us talk about the World Cup and soccer or football, wherever you're from. Enjoy it. Live it up, the tournament. This is going to be insane. We're all going to love it. Thank you so much for listening here on the Saint WVCR 88.3 on the I Gotta Go show, the best show. Have a fantastic night, everybody, and go watch some World Cup highlights. Trust me, you'll enjoy it. Thank you. Connor Pierce saying sayonara.
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